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1: Paul Morrow here, closing out the show with our last hour. We got great guests, man. We got Will Fry, we got Shannon Bream, and then we got Steve Hilton. This is really going to be fun. And I want to get very quickly to Will Fry because we had a lot to talk to him about. But I want to introduce it with just this phrase, because I talked about it earlier in the show and I got the reference wrong. Now, I copped to it because I couldn't remember who it was. The business of America is business. We're not communist yet, okay? I'm sorry to disappoint the left. And it was actually said by Honest Cal, Calvin Coolidge, 1920s. Present between the wars in the wake of World War One, a steadying influence, and actually, if you read up on him, an underrated president, he had one cardinal sin that he committed, one tremendous vulnerability. He was boring. He was one of the most boring men alive. But I kind of want that in a president. You know, we had a lot of drama with our recent presidents. Maybe it's time for a boring guy, you know, although I'm not suggesting John Thune. All right, let's bring our guest in, Will Fry. He's the founder and CEO of American Operator, and that's one of the companies that would be, what he does is he modernizes companies and helps these companies, some of which have to be dragged into the 21st century. He's helping them get there, and that's so vital for, as I said, a nation wherein the business of the country is business. Will, welcome to the big show. Oh, we can't hear him. Can we get him? Will, stand by. Let me see if we can get you. No good, guys? How about now, Will? Can you hear us?
2: Yeah, I can.
1: Ah, there you are. All right, beauty. Okay. You know, I just talked about how we got to modernize technology.
2: And then our mics don't work.
1: It was probably on us, not you, man. All right, so the first time you've been on, or at least with me, and I'm really interested in what you do. So tell everybody, but just as a foundation here, what do you do? How do you do it?
2: Yeah, and thanks so much for having me on, Paul. Really excited to be here. So, you know, at American Operator, our focus is making sure these small businesses stay locally owned. And so our kind of bread and butter is actually buying them from retiring owners when their kids don't want to take over, and then finding the best person in the community to be the successor. And along the way, what we do is help modernize the business to use the latest technology, a lot of artificial intelligence these days, to make sure that, sure, they've been around for maybe 30, 40 years. We want to make sure that they're around for 30 to 40 more years as well.
1: That's really interesting, and an idea that had never occurred to me. You know, one thing about capitalism is people can make fortunes in the internecies inside of business. And here's one I never considered. So your company buys companies from people who have said, I've essentially had enough. I'm an old guy. I want to retire, so that you can keep it local so it doesn't disappear or doesn't go to some multinational. Am I getting that right?
2: That's exactly right. We want to make sure the American dream is still achievable on Main Street. We kind of pride ourselves on a populist capitalism. And what that means is we don't want a world where these owners are just shutting their doors and folks are losing their jobs and communities are losing wealth. And at the same time, we don't want all of them to be bought up by Wall Street.
1: You're a young guy. You're not what I expected. I've never seen you. We've never met. I thought when I read this kind of, you know, they give me a dossier and who's coming up on the show. And I thought you were going to be with this kind of a background, like an older guy. So I got to ask you, well, let me ask you this, first of all. Are you a for-profit entity? Like, you make money doing this, or is it a 501c3? How does it work?
2: We're for profit. We think that's critical, or else, you know, we're not going to be around too much longer. And so we want to stand on our own 2 feet.
1: All right. I like that. So it's not an NGO that's getting funded by some shadowy group. You're making money doing it.
2: No, we don't have the CCP as an investor. No, yeah,
1: that's very helpful. Roy Singham is not a majority owner, folks. So you're buying local things, and then when you sell them to local people,
2: exactly,
1: that's where the profit margin comes in.
2: Yep. So we buy them, and at close, we partner with a local entrepreneur and we give them 10% of the company. And then each year they earn more of the company until they hit 70%. It takes about a decade for them to hit 70%. And the pitch to them is like, hey, we're going to give you the American dream in a box. We're going to find a really great business that's been around for decades. It's critical to the community. You have worked a W-2 job for your career. You want a shot at ownership. Rather than starting a business from scratch, which can be really risky, why don't you partner with us and we preserve a really great one already in existence?
1: It's one of the most clever ideas I ever heard. So And then as long as they're proof of concept, that is to say they're running the thing, it's still making money. Each year you hit benchmarks, and then by the end of the 10 years, they are the majority owner. Now, that means that you guys keep 30%?
2: Exactly. We keep 30%. We're not contractually obligated to give them the last 30%. At the same time, you know, no one likes to be in an unhappy marriage. So if they want us to kick rocks, we'll negotiate something. Yeah, buy us out.
1: So in a way, there is a version of this that could be perceived as, what would be the best term? Sort of responsible venture capitalism, I would characterize that. Am I getting that right?
2: Yeah.
1: Give me a success story. So, like, what's one that you've kept in a community in a particular area that you can point to?
2: Well, I'll give you one of my favorite. It's a peanut processor in central PA called Pardo's Perky Peanuts. They do a lot of peanuts in Trader Joe's, Costco, grocery stores. It's been in the family for generations. In fact, the family has been in central PA for five generations, which I didn't know. I don't know how much longer you can go back in this country. The owner was getting near retirement. He had four kids and none of them wanted to take over the business. This is the number one employer in town. It's in a town called Montandon. There's about 900 folks there. The business employs around 50, 60 people. And, the owner was kind of struggling with what to do. He also needed to free up some cash for retirement for him and his wife. And so we came in, we partnered with him, and we ultimately backed his number two at the company named Chris. Chris had been working there since 08. He comes from a background in food processing. And so by, working with Chris and the Pardos and Carl, who's the owner, we were able to preserve the number one employer in town and in the process give Chris a roadmap to become a millionaire on Main Street. And so I think that's one of the coolest things, because if we weren't there, he likely would have shuttered the business and just sold off the equipment there, which would be a small fraction of what we're able to pay him. But more importantly, all those jobs leave the community, sources of wealth, and then they're having to kind of start from scratch on how do they put food on the table. And so, we're in the business of making money. We don't want to overpay for something. We can't be irresponsible. But at the same time, if we're buying the business, I think this one's for $5 or $6 million. Carl and his wife, Donna, are able to retire. Chris is able to step into the ownership seat and the employees keep their jobs.
1: All right. America, I get it now. Very clever. And a real element of, I love the fact that you keep the jobs in the area because, so many areas of America are struggling with this stuff right now. America is becoming more diffuse and mobile and, because you can work from anywhere now with all the gig jobs and stuff. So I love the fact at the end of the day, you still got to eat and that stuff has to be shipped. It has to be grown, et cetera, et cetera. Peanuts are a good example. So let me ask you this. Now, you're the CEO. Are you guys publicly traded or is it privately held?
2: We're privately held today. We have a number of really great capital partners who've partnered with us, including Erebor, which is a big Palmer Luckion, if you know the Andrew folks, his new bank. But our goal is to be publicly traded. What we want to become is essentially the American dream stock for the broader public. If you're an everyday person today, you actually can't invest in Main Street in the very businesses that you patron. Instead, you're buying bank stocks and whatnot. And what we want to do is have a collection of 1,000 small businesses, best in class across different industries, different towns in America, and allow other folks to have a stake in it.
1: It's a great narrative because the idea would be if by investing in this company, you're going to make money, which is the bottom line. And there's no shame in that. We're a capitalist society. That's what we've built on. But also the idea here that what you're helping to do is to preserve communities that could die. And we've seen it, folks. You can go to areas of the Midwest. There are factories shuttered because I know I drone on about it. We took our whole manufacturing base and we sent it to Guangzhou province. And as a result, you have empty malls, you have empty factories, you have empty towns. And, we can't have it. So by doing what you're doing, you're sort of preventing that or at least helping to mitigate it. Now, let me go to this. Part of what you do is the modernization effort. And I think that is so crucial because you're forward looking. Explain that aspect of it to us.
2: Yeah. So I think small businesses are in a really interesting point in time where they are perfectly protected or hedged against the impact of AI. If you think about AI, the first thing that's going to happen is big corporate America is going to use it to automate 500 jobs and then overnight fire all the people doing that. At a small business, you don't have 500 people doing the same job. In fact, you have one person doing five jobs. Right. And so what AI allows you to do is really unlock more human potential for them to do human things. And so to give you kind of very specific examples, a lot of small businesses don't do a great job of social media marketing. They don't have time for it. They don't have the skill set for it. They don't have a designer. And so a lot of their marketing falls by the wayside. With AI nowadays, you could run essentially an almost automated Instagram and Facebook presence, engaging with your community, engaging with your customers, helping stay top of mind and drive more sales. On the outreach side, a lot of folks struggle to have the time to do sales, cold calling or cold email. So you're able to use that. On the plumbing business that we acquired, you know, these guys don't work 24 hours a day. They need to sleep at some point. And so what happens is at night, folks are calling, they're not able to answer their phone, and they lose it to some private equity owned company who has an offshore team in, you know, India or whatnot, still answering the phones. We're able to put on an AI voice agent that can help that customer book an appointment and get an estimate within the next 48 hours. And so what I really like to see is it allows small businesses to be more competitive against these really well-resourced conglomerates or big box retailers using AI to really free up the humans to do interesting things.
1: All right. I got a small business, opsdesk.org, all right? And it is just a forum for me. And when I say small business, I mean small with a big S, all right? But that said, it is website and where I have a newsletter and everything else and a podcast, and we put out material relative to my background, national security, policing, all this kind of stuff. Let's use me as an example. That way I can get some free advice from you. So... I'm serious. To use that as an example. Okay, so it's just Paul and a couple of people that I kind of work with who are kind enough to pitch in. What would I do? Would I create an AI avatar of myself? How would I increase my social media presence if it's just Paul?
2: Sure. So I'll give you kind of two hacks. The first one is that the way this whole program works is actually a bunch of junior and senior college students who work as interns for us, and they're all dual degree kids where they're studying business and studying computer science, and we put them on Southwest flights. And so what we'd really do is send you a little whiz kid who would sit with you for a week and see how you operate the business.
1: Do I have to feed this kid?
2: Different ideas.
1: What do I do with this kid? He's not living with me, is he?
2: No, he's not living with you, but these owners love these kids. They call them their minions.
1: I'm sure they do.
2: So that's our true hack. Now, practically what would happen is, let's say it's a newsletter. We would feed in all of the newsletters you've written previously into a model so that it can learn your tone, how you speak, and then you would train up the AI on where you get ideas for content. So it could be emails that you receive. It could be other newsletters that you read. It could be other shows that you read. And so we would then ingest all of that data paired up with your voice and then send you a bunch of pre-written ideas. The goal is not for the AI to fully do it end to end. You still want oversight on, do you even agree with what it's suggesting to say, how it's phrased, so on and so forth. But it saves you a lot of time if you're spending 2 to 3 hours a week kind of researching ahead of writing it.
1: All right. So I'm getting a kid as an indentured servant who I'm not responsible for the care and feeding. He's not sleeping in my bathtub, and he's going to learn my tone, including my obvious Alabama accent. I'm told I have a very deep Southern accent, as you can hear. And this kid now is going to work for me for a week or two to modernize, technocratize. I don't think that's a word, but anyway, he's hype my tech so that I have a better presence, marketing, all the stuff that you are talking about now. This is not the model you were previously talking about, which is we're taking an old company, making sure it stays in the community. This is a bump forward. So I assume a guy sitting where I am, I'm paying you, yeah?
2: So we only do it for the companies we buy, unfortunately. So I can give you a bunch of free advice, but I can't send you one of our minions.
1: I don't get a minion, huh?
2: You don't get a minion. I can point you in the direction of a couple. But yeah, so we typically focus on the businesses that we buy. You know, these owners are in their 60s, 70s, sometimes even 80s.
1: I'm getting up there. Just FYI. All right. You know, don't say, right, watch what you say, pal. All right. Just be careful what you say next.
2: It takes all types. All right. Without y'all, we wouldn't have these businesses to begin with. So we're very appreciative and respectful. But a lot of them, you know, they didn't grow up with the internet. They didn't grow up with all the latest and greatest. And so, you know, on an industrial distributor that we recently partnered with, We sent Kylie, who's one of the interns with us this summer. She saw that they're spending about 35 hours a month doing this really manual commission payment processing. And so she's now able to do it in 25 minutes automated, where then the back office staff just checks the report. So it's pretty cool because then it allows them to free up time on sales or customer relationships, so on and so forth.
1: This is so many new ideas. We're out of time. We're going to talk to you forever, man, because there are so many new ideas here now. I got to cogitate on, not out of personal interest to be, I mean, I'm joking, but I have the feeling that you're on the cusp of stuff that really matters, that's quite big. And I have to imagine that going forward, you're looking at particular industries, things that are going to be the big industries of tomorrow. So I have a feeling we're going to be hearing a lot about you again. So we'll have you back on. In the minute that we have, not even 40 seconds, take us out with people where people can find you. They can find out more about what you do so they can access American Operator.
2: Yeah. So, you know, you can check out our website at AmericanOperator.com. I'm also on LinkedIn where I post. In fact, I use AI to generate a lot of the ideas for the posts. My name is William Fry. If you're an owner of a business or you know someone who's getting close to retirement, their kids don't want to take it over, we would be really, really honored to meet with them and see if we can help them out. And thanks so much for having me on, Paul.
1: Where are you physically?
2: I'm in Austin, Texas.
1: Austin, Texas. All right. So there you go. That's a big tech headquarters there, right? I mean, a lot of
2: Musk is there. Most of our time in flyover country, to be honest.
1: I would imagine, because you guys are at the point of the spear. You got Musk down there and all kinds of stuff happening down there. This is really, I got to think about this. But look, we're going to have you back if you'll come because I find this fascinating. We appreciate you being here and we'll talk again,
2: Sounds great.
1: Outstanding. Best of luck to you. Guys, Will Fry, I mean, I found that to be really interesting. I had nothing like a new idea to kind of throw you off a little bit. I got to mull this. All right, we got to go. Paul Morrow, Fox Across America. We'll be right back.
0: A show so good, it's frightening.
3: I got scared. I dropped my hot pocket.
0: This is Fox Across America with Jimmy Fallon.

Guys, Paul Morrow, Fox Across America. I only got a minute. I've been going along with our guests today because we've had such an interesting lineup. I found that to be a fascinating segment. It's one of the nice things about this job. You get to meet new people and hear new ideas. And that's just an idea that never occurred to me. Let me just double tap it before we end at the top of the half hour here, because we're coming back with Shannon Bream and then Steve Hilton. I couldn't be more excited. You know, I'm a little nervous too, frankly. Business of America's business, folks. We run on money. We run on labor. Yes, I said it. Okay. That doesn't mean we have to be socialist. All right. This, the tax system is for the graduated tax system. 50% of the country doesn't pay federal tax. How is it that the socialists can construe this society as being so top heavy just because Elon Musk is technically a trillionaire, which of course we know he's not. He'd have to sell every asset that he has. But the point of this is that the hope and optimism of entrepreneurship is one of the guiding lights of this nation. And it's what keeps the lights on, but also keeps in people's internal lights on. That's the real hope. That's the real hope in change. The idea that your ship's going to come in, and if I work hard enough, I'm going to get there. That's America. Stay with us for Shannon and Steve Hilton. Going to be a great half hour. Paul Morrow, Fox Across America. Keep it here.

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1: Snap, good place, kick is up. It is...
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2: News. I'm Carmen Roberts. A deadly incident shuts down an annual gay pride celebration in the front of the Brandenburg Gate in Berlin. Police say that a van drove into a crowd near the parade route, killing one person and injuring at least 16. Some critically, police are searching for the driver. Iran-backed Houthi rebels say they fired missiles and drones at Saudi Arabia after Saudi airstrikes on the Yemen port in the Red Sea. Meantime, in the Strait of Hormuz...
3: U.S. has a naval blockade around Iran's key ports. A merchant ship tried to break that naval blockade. It was warned four times before U.S. forces fired and disabled that ship.
2: Fox's Steve Harrigan in Tel Aviv. And San Francisco 49ers coach Kyle Shanahan is still recovering from a serious concussion from a car crash this month. 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

0: America. And in the studio, we have a really special guest. We have the effervescent, the luminous, the luminescent, Dana Perino, everybody. Dana Rice. Oh, I'm sorry. All right, I couldn't resist. Shannon's a friend.
1: Yes.
0: She knows I love her. I can get away with that.
1: You All right. can.
0: We only have limited time, and we want to pick your brain. Folks, if you don't realize it, this is the SCOTUS expert at Fox News. She's going to say, I'm not, but you are.
1: Thank you very much. And by the way, I did have a guy chase me through the Atlanta airport a couple of days ago, got up to me and was like, Dana Perino.
0: Did that really happen?
1: It really happened.
0: I think Dana told me
1: that. And I said, actually, I'm Shannon Bream, but thank you. I love that you would confuse me for her in any way. I said, now I am about a foot taller than Dana.
0: No, you know what happened? I remember now. Dana told me to reverse. Somebody came up to her and was saying, you're so great, I love you so much, and blah, blah, blah. And she says she thought she was
1: shocked. Well, I immediately texted her because we trade these stories, but I love it. Because you know what? Our Fox friends and families and viewers, they're always so sweet when you run into them at the airport or anywhere else.
0: Yeah, I got to tell you, people have never given me, you know what it is? Either they don't watch Fox, in which case they don't know to throw things
1: right.
0: at you.
1: Exactly.
0: Or if they do watch Fox, generally they're someone
1: they're,
0: on your
1: they
0: side
1: love you.
0: And they want
1: exactly.
0: to talk. You know? So I love doing it. I mean, I'm not at your level, but I run into people. I live in Manhattan. I could walk down Broadway.
1: Right.
0: On
1: they're
0: fire.
1: Like true, not news people, like actual celebrities live here.
0: Yeah. Actual celebrities.
1: So it's fun.
0: That's right. That's mm-hmm. right. All right. Let's get to some substantive stuff while I got you because we don't have a lot of time. John Thune and the SAVE Act. Now, we've been banging this gong today, and now Trump is on it, which he had not been. He's actually openly calling him out. Where is this mm-hmm. going?
1: There's a little bit of tension, for sure, in that relationship. And there's been a lot of it privately, but you are seeing it spill out into the public because you're just getting to this impasse with these two. The president wants the SAVE America Act done, and there are different versions of it. What the House has passed is what polls really well, voter ID, and for a lot of people, also proof.

0: of citizenship to register to vote. Okay, but what has been rattling around in the Senate? There are different versions. The one the president wants adds other stuff, like severely limiting mail-in ballots. That's a much tougher vote for folks on both sides of the aisle. There's also the addition of some of these things dealing with treatment, trans treatment for minors and those kinds of things. And what Thune keeps saying to the president is there are not the votes here. Think about it. There was a speech by Tom Tillis last week. He's a retiring senator. He had a lot to say about why he cannot vote for this.
1: Right.
0: You've got Lisa Murkowski writing the Wall Street Journal about why she will not vote for it. I mean, the numbers just aren't there, no matter what the president says, which then pushes him to say, just get rid of the filibuster. Well, there aren't the numbers there for that either.
1: All right. So you know what? That's clarifying, because that represents the other side of it, which you don't hear very often. Really, what you generally hear is frustration with John Thune. But now it turns out that maybe Thune is just looking at arithmetic. Mm-hmm. And, you know, math is not partisan. It is what it is. So who's going to fold here? What's going to happen?
0: Exactly. Well, the House has attempted to attach save to so many of these quote unquote must pass things,
1: right,
0: whether it's attached to reconciliation or the National Defense Authorization Act or a CR. They're really trying to force these people to take these votes. But again, what Thune continues to say, and I think, listen, if the cleaner version, the House version, ended up over there, which is just voter ID and proof of citizenship, that's an easier vote for Thune to kind of corral the cats and get things together. It's all these other additions that the president says that's the version that he wants. That's the one that Thune keeps telling him we can't pass. Now, Tillis, when he went onto the floor and had this big, long speech last week, he said, I just think we need to be honest with the American people. Even if, he says, if it was a miracle and we got this passed, there's no way to implement the level of detail for it for the midterms, maybe in the future, but you can't get it done before November.
1: All right. So it sounds to me, and we need it before the midterms, because it will, if nothing else, not passing it, I think, will depress the Republican vote.
0: Mm-hmm.
1: So what I'm hearing from you is probably what needs to happen here is the president maybe needs to back off, get the clean version mm-hmm. through, and deal with the other stuff downrange.
0: Yeah, I think that might be his best bet for success at this point, at least on the Senate side.
1: All right, well, that's the most clarifying and clear analysis of this whole thing I've ever heard. Jason Chaffetz alluded to it similarly. I probably just missed mm-hmm. it. I want to move on to your other area of expertise, which is SCOTUS.
0: Mm-hmm.
1: We just had a momentous series mm-hmm. of decisions, but as always with SCOTUS, it's not over. Folks, if you don't know, they're going to be off for the summer. They'll be back in October, right? So
0: exactly.
1: They're going to have an upcoming term again, and you got your finger on that pulse. Now, before we get to the big cases, I want to ask something. Tell us some insight, but you got sourcing over there. And people mm-hmm. don't realize, you know, it's a very sacrosanct thing, and it's supposed to be secret and everything else, but you hear stuff.
0: Mm-hmm.
1: Let me be specific. Who leaked the abortion decision?
0: We would love to know. Listen, when you talk to the justices, a couple of them think they know. They can't say publicly. They're, you know, the investigation, you're an investigator, you're a law enforcement guy, you're a lawyer. You know, there are a lot of people who think they should have allowed DOJ or someone else,
1: yeah.
0: another entity to help them, the FBI, something with this investigation. Instead, it was handled internally.
1: Yeah.
0: Now, if you think a clerk was involved, the minute they're done in July, you've now lost jurisdiction over them as an employee, a court employee, they're gone. A lot of people, that's at the top of their theory list, that it was, you know,
1: interesting,
0: a clerk, but they're long gone. So listen, a number of the justices will say to you, at least a couple of them off the record, they believe they know who it was. But without the backing of a conclusive investigation, they're not willing to say anything publicly.
1: All right. So we're never going to get that answer, but somebody someplace knows.
0: Don't you think, though? I think that someday somebody will take credit. They will want to be known as the person who did it.
1: Oh, interesting.
0: Long beyond any, you know, kind of repercussions to their legal career.
1: Yeah. Even if there's a statute, it'll be gone. The statute of limitations would have run. Oh, that's interesting. Yeah, somebody will step up and beat that chest about it. Good point. Which two would surprise us? Mm-hmm. I don't want to go negative. Let's go positive. Which two would surprise us? Get along.
0: You know what I think is interesting? You had Justice Sotomayor out there defending Justice Thomas not that long ago, when there was a lot of, you know, there's always tension, things bubble out. End of term is hard. Everybody's kind of at each other's throats with these things. But a couple of years back, she actually was out there defending him and saying, this is the guy who walks through the hallways. He knows everyone's name. He knows what's going on with their families. He's a very caring person. And she took heat from the left for even saying that. But I do think that they get along. There's no one else outside of those nine who's going to really understand the pressures, the threats, what goes on. And they do know each other's families and all of that. So those two have come to each other's defense.
1: Wow, that's interesting. You know, I always think of Scalia and Ginsburg. You know,
0: they really were.
1: They were buddies.
0: Very close. You know, and with their spouses, too. They both loved opera. They had some things in common. Now, listen, they may not have gone hunting on hunting trips together, but there's a lot of stuff they did love. I mean, cooking and being together with their families and these, you know, opera and other things. They really were a great model of kind of, I don't want to say bipartisanship because the court wants to be seen as completely apolitical, but having differing viewpoints and really still loving somebody.
1: And you don't have to exchange gunfire. All right, tell them we got to take it out and you got to go, I know. But before you go, real quick, what is the big decision coming in October we should all be looking at?
0: You know what? There is a big Second Amendment case. They're going to consider some of these state and local bans on specific kinds of weapons. People like to call them assault weapons. That means different people, different things to different people. But that's a big gun case that'll be on the docket this fall.
1: So that's going to be big drama, folks, coming up this October. And you know who's going to be covering it right here, the great Shannon Bream. We will be listening. It's always a pleasure to see you.
0: It's Dana Perino.

0: Carol Fox across America, taking us out of our last hour here. And I'm not going to waste time on introductions because you know my next guest. He's making all kinds of noise. He used to be on the network. He had a great show here on Fox. Now he is the candidate for California governor, and he's doing great. The offer of California, which I've read, and I want to talk to him about it. So let's get him in right now. Steve Hilton. Steve, welcome to the broadcast.
1: Hey, Paul. Great to be with you. Great to see you. Thanks.
0: I'm all excited to talk to you, man. I wish we had more time. I want to go right into something that's in your book that hits me right between the eyes. The book, folks, if you don't know this book, if you want to know what he's about, what his campaign's about, this is essentially a campaign statement right here. California, you can get all of the various things that he wants to do. But you have a chapter comparing California to Maoism. Very prescient. This is before the whole Roy Singham thing developed and everything else. You're right over the target with that. Is California essentially becoming a Maoist state under the current leadership?
1: Yes, because you can't

0: speak out. You know, this is the thing where they just impose this ideology, and anyone who steps out of line is just crushed. And this is what you get when you have a machine, which is what we got in California, a corrupt machine financed by essentially taxpayer money, because it's mainly the government unions. That's our money in the end. And then all the nonprofits and all the nonsense that goes on with that. They've been in power 16 years. They run everything. And that's it. Like, it's their way and it's their ideology that they impose. And if you challenge it at all, they crush you, just like in revolutionary communist China in the Maoist era, with all the struggle sessions and the little red book. And this is what you say. Just yesterday, my opponent, Javier Becerra, Biden's utterly useless HHS secretary, and wait till you see what we've got coming on him next week.
1: I got an idea.
0: Just yesterday, he announces that he's basically doubling down on the climate extremism, which is the reason that we have the highest gas prices, electric bills and housing costs in the country, because of this insanity on climate, which, by the way, isn't helping climate change at all. Even if you care about climate change and take it really seriously, nothing that they're doing actually addresses it at all. It just makes everything more expensive. Still, he is unable to just break free of the ideology, because he knows he's going to get punished by the machine. And that's what you got going on in California.
1: And it is so similar to the Maoist era, because it's like the Cultural Revolution, where you have kids informing on their parents. You have young people who've been inculcated on this nonsense, and they are driving a lot of this narrative, along with the old hippies and everything else that just can't break out in Hollywood. You're speaking of Becerra. Becerra is caught up. A lot of people don't realize it. It's Becerra's chief of staff who's at the heart of the investigation DOJ has right now relative to Gavin Newsom and all of that stuff that went on up in the California Capitol. Am I wrong about this?
0: Right. So when Becerra, let's just, for those who don't know, he's the puppet of this machine. He's a 36-year career politician, done nothing other than that in his life. He's failed upwards constantly. He was in the state legislature, in Congress. He was appointed state attorney general. Then he was appointed Biden's health secretary. When he got that job, he wanted to take his chief of staff, a guy called Sean McCluskey, with him to Washington. Then this guy McCluskey says, yeah, I'd love to do it, but it's not enough money. The salary from the feds, not enough. So they cook up this scheme to top up his pay from money from Becerra's California campaign account that was funneled to a consulting firm run by Gavin Newsom's former chief of staff, someone called Dana Williamson, and then straight out to Sean McCluskey's wife, like totally illegal. That's what's been prosecuted. They've pled guilty, both Becerra's chief of staff and Newsom's chief of staff. The sentencing is coming up in a couple of weeks for Becerra's chief of staff. Newsom's is a bit later in September. They've all done plea deals. And as Katie Porter pointed out in the primaries, Becerra could still be indicted. He claims he didn't know anything about this. I find that impossible to believe. The entire point of this illegal scheme was so that he could get his guy with him in Washington.
1: I think it's probably in the communications. I'm sure they're pulling the emails, the phone calls, et cetera, because you're right. It beggars belief. He's either complicit or clueless, because $250,000 moves out of his campaign account and goes to his chief of staff. Hello. And as you and I both know, there was somebody who was wired up, who was put back into this morass. God knows what they're holding. There's going to be more shoes to drop there. And we're going to keep an eye on it. I want to go further here. Chevron, you have that pipeline that's off the coast. It's finally starting to pump again. I suspect they're going to kill that, right? Are you going to be looking at what, $15 a gallon for California gas? I mean, where's all this going?
0: It's a total, it's total insanity. So we've got abundant oil reserves in California, not just offshore by Santa Barbara, but in Kern County, near where Bakersfield, that's down at the south end of the Central Valley. So, and by some estimates, California, the Monterey Shale, which goes under most of the state, is the second largest oil reserves in the world. Yet Gavin Newsom is shutting it down. And so we used to produce most of the oil we use in California. We are now importing around 80%, and it's coming in on giant super tankers. We're shipping it from Iraq, from Brazil and Ecuador. We're drilling in the Amazon rainforest in the name of climate change. It's so insane. And what they're doing is trying to shut it all down. What the consequence of that, of the, if you're on the beaches there around Santa Barbara, Carpinteria, all that, we're seeing reports just this week. If you don't drill the oil, there's so much of it and it's so abundant, it actually seeps through the sand. So wow. Because they've been shutting it down and we're not being able to take the oil out, you talk to people there, I've been there the whole time. You take your dog for a walk on the beach, they sell special lotion on those beach stores to clean your dog's paws and your feet because the oil is coming up through the sand.
1: Unbelievable.
0: And so they actually did damaging the environment and raising gas prices. One final thing, they've also, because they've shut down domestic production and all these regulations, the refineries are closing. So we're not just importing crude oil. We're now having to import finished refined gasoline. We're running out of dock space for that. So it's not just the prices that are going up. We actually could have shortages like gas lines, all because of this insane climate policy, which Becerra yesterday said he's going to double down on. I mean, enough is enough.
1: I saw your most recent ad on X, and I got to tell you, one of the things I'd love to see is a video of this oil on the beach, because it's so counter to their narrative that everything has got to be pristine and it's environmentalism. And this cuts both ways. Not only are you failing on the energy front, you're failing on the environmental front. I mean, it's loser central, man. Before I let you go, we only got a minute. I got to ask you two things real quick. Number one, what do you do day one as governor? And then number two, tell the folks where to find and support you. Folks, don't write off California. And, you know, you got a Brit here, a naturalized Brit, who's the guy who is stepping up. Hello. I admire your stones, I got to tell you. So anyway, tell us what you're going to do day one and tell us about where we can find you.
0: So day one is two big things. We are going to kick out the extremists and the ideologues from over 200 state agencies. They're the ones that are driving up the cost and the hassle, the regulations. It's all coming from the executive branch. I'm going in there with an incredibly aggressive plan. We've done the work to kick out the people who are doing the damage. The bureaucracy is what's leading all this insanity. Secondly, I'm going to send my budget to the legislature with my very specific plan. $3 gas, cut electric bills in half, and on taxes, your first 150 grand tax-free,
1: wow.
0: 8% flat tax above that. That means reducing our bloated budget by $50 billion. We found $80 billion a year in fraud, waste, and abuse in our budget. So that's going to be the first budget, and I'm looking forward to it very much. You got it. SteveHiltonForGovernor.com. Everyone thinks we can't win. It's not going to be easy to win, but it's not impossible. There was just a poll. 66% of Californians don't think that it's not just time for change, but a major overhaul of our government. There's a majority for change, and we're going to lead that to victory.
1: Folks, you can find them at that website and find them on X. I retweet you all the time. I'm a fan. You got to do it. We need California. It's as big as a European nation, and it's going in the wrong direction. Steve, we can't thank you enough for being here, and we wish you Godspeed.
0: Appreciate it. Thank you, Paul. See you soon.
1: All right. Thank you. Folks, that takes us almost to the end of the show. I pushed it a little bit here because we had Steve, and he's such an interesting guy. I want to make one last point here, and I meant it. This is why you do need immigration. You need immigrants. Here's an immigrant who believes in America, and he's the guy that's stepping up. And this is why you need the energy and the aspiration, the entrepreneurship that I was talking about earlier. That was a theme all day today. That's America. And if you write off California, you're writing off that concept. And we can't do it, and we won't let it happen. All right? Because we're still the light of the world. I'm sorry, but that's how I see it. And I think many of you do as well. I'm Paul Morrow, Fox Across America. Have a good weekend. Stay safe. God bless.

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6: A suspect identified. I'm Deborah Valentine, Fox News. Police and prosecutors in Berlin, Germany have identified a suspect in Saturday's deadly attack in which a driver plowed his van into a crowd during a pride parade as a 21-year-old identified as Abdul B. Police said earlier that they had identified a suspect who has ties to Islamic groups in Berlin. More from Fox's Chanley Painter.
7: Police in Berlin are searching for a suspect who allegedly plowed a van through a crowd at an LGBTQ plus pride event. At least one person was killed. 16 others are hurt. Police say the suspect has ties to a local Islamic group, and they believe it was terrorism. Hundreds of thousands of people were in Berlin for the celebration.
6: Police say some of those hurt have life-threatening injuries. U.S. Central Command reports that it disabled a tanker after the vessel allegedly attempted to run the U.S. blockade near the Strait of Hormuz. Fox's Steve Harrigan reports from Tel Aviv, Israel.
8: For 13 nights in a row, U.S. forces targeted military positions inside Iran. President Trump has talked repeatedly over the last few days about consideration of a possible massive attack on Iran, but the president made sure to say all options for the U.S. still on the table. Things not completely quiet. Some military activity on the Gulf of Oman. A merchant ship tried to run the U.S. blockade of Iran's naval ports. It was warned four times and then disabled by the U.S. military.
6: CENTCOM maintains that maritime actions are necessary to ensure freedom through the Strait of Hormuz. Iranian officials suggest that military interactions risk further escalating the conflict in the strategic waterway. Typhoon Nell made landfall early Sunday in southern China, including Hong Kong. The typhoon is bringing strong winds, nearing 70 miles per hour, and heavy rains. 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
18: Welcome to another edition of Caring for KC. My name is Darren Story. You're listening to us on all of our Cumulus stations across the metropolitan area. Election Day is coming up, first Tuesday in August, and there's some ballot initiatives that we feel like you need to know about. And on this particular morning, we're going to have a few people on talking about various issues, and we're going to lead off with Scott Charton. He is the Communications Director for the Missouri Realtors and Campaign Committees, Missourians for Fair Taxation, and Missourians for Fair Governance. Scott's a former journalist with the AP, and he's here to talk about questions 4 and 5 on the ballot. Scott, welcome to the program. How are you?
19: Well, thanks, Darren. I'm doing great. You know, the election's upon us, and the early absentee voting's going on right now as we speak. And so this is an exciting time. It's the closing stretch, and I'm grateful for the opportunity to visit with you and your listeners.
18: Okay. So, Scott, let's just say I'm a man walking down the street. You're standing there, maybe, I don't know, just doing your thing to talk about these ballot initiatives. And I walked up to you and I said, sir, you know, 4 and 5 is on the ballot. I don't really know what this is all about. I kind of think I do, but can you talk to the people that are listening exactly what this is and what this means and why they should vote a certain way?
19: Sure. You know, it's a hot summer out there and people are wondering, you know, what am I going to do? It's election day coming up and we've got the voting open now. And so I would say to you or to a listener that your power is on the ballot. Your power as a voter, as a citizen, is on the ballot in Missouri. First of all, let's talk about Amendment 4. Amendment 4 is about a threat to majority rule and to one person, one vote. You know, we citizens in Missouri have the power and the freedom to directly propose an amendment to the Missouri Constitution. And we've had that power for 118 years, and the politicians pretty much hate it. But every single word in the Missouri Constitution was passed by a simple majority rule. And over the 118 years that we've had this power, the citizen-proposed amendments were cleaning up corruption, protecting taxpayers, and these reforms were approved by majority rule, just like we learned in school. But Amendment 4 allows the politicians' amendments that they send to the ballot to pass by a simple majority vote, but it puts a brand new, tougher double standard on the people, and it requires passage in 8 out of 8 congressional districts in Missouri for the measures that the people have already gone out, gathered signatures by the hundreds of thousands statewide to put on the ballot. That's just an unfair double standard. It's hypocritical for the politicians to have a lower standard. But here's the thing. Amendment 4, because of that double standard that lets one congressional district vote no and veto the other 7 congressional districts in Missouri. That's what this would do. Well, what that means is right now we have one person, one vote. Your vote on election day, when you stand at the ballot box, you are just as powerful as a billionaire or a CEO or a celebrity influencer. But because of that double standard, Amendment 4 values your vote based on where you live, based on your zip code, your street address. And that's just undemocratic. That's wrong. It is a double standard. It's hypocritical. And again, it destroys one person, one vote, and majority rule. And it's done by the politicians for the people they're supposed to be serving, Darren. And so that's why we're urging a no vote on Amendment 4. We have to protect majority rule, protect one person, one vote, and vote no on 4.
18: We are on with Scott Charton. He is communications director for the Missouri Realtors Campaign Committees and the Missourians for Fair Taxation and Missourians for Fair Governance. And Scott, I have a follow-up question. Does this mean if this passes, if people say yes, it is, that the lawmakers in Jefferson City can then go back and repeal other ballot initiatives that have passed? Is that a possibility?
19: Well, sure. I mean, you have to go, if it's an amendment, you have to go to a vote of the people. But see, that's just the point, Darren. If the people want to go around the politicians and put something on the ballot, they've got to not only gather up all the signatures statewide and make that effort, but then they have this higher double standard. And so if we wanted to go back and fix something the politicians have done, we're pretty much dead in the water. That's an impossible standard. No other state has a standard where one congressional district can veto the votes of 8 other congressional districts. The Missouri Independent did some reporting on this and did a study, and they found that as few as 5% of the voters statewide in, say, St. Louis, that's the smallest population congressional district, and that's the number it would take to flunk something. 5% of the voters could veto something that the rest of the voters were for.
18: Wow.
19: So that's just unfair.
18: And that's just not good for anybody, right? I don't care which side of the aisle you're on, right?
19: If you're in rural Missouri, you may complain that, well, my rural issues don't get voted on or I get overruled. But you know what you're doing with Amendment 4 is you're putting that in granite. You're giving the urban congressional districts a permanent veto. And you know what? It's a field day for lobbyists.
18: Yeah.
19: Because, and for opposition special interests, all they would have to do while the people are going statewide and having to work to campaign, all they'd have to do is focus their opposition and their fire and their millions in dark money advertising on one congressional district because you just need one veto. That's just out of whack. It's wrong. It's undemocratic. It's all the bad things. And I think in Missouri, we believe in one person, one vote. We believe your vote should be as important as the next person, no matter how important they may be.
18: All right. Scott Charton is on with us talking about Amendment 4, and now let's pivot to Amendment 5. What I know is just a regular voter that they're trying to repeal the income tax, which in turn would do what?
19: Well, and that sounds pretty good, right? Especially on April 14th when you're rushing to do your income tax. But look, the fact is, the politicians say they need Amendment 5 to get rid of the state income tax. They don't. They could go into session down in Jefferson City tomorrow and roll back the income tax to zero. They can do that by statute. Why then do they need to change the Constitution? Well, there's a problem. If you eliminate the income tax, that represents $8.5 billion with a B, billion dollars in from the General Revenue Fund. And that's the fund that pays, it's like your basic checkbook. It pays necessities of government. And so you've got an $8.5 billion revenue hole. Now, how are you going to fill that? If you don't, the state's going to go bankrupt and there are going to be no services for anybody. So what do you have to do? Well, you look at what are the biggest pools of money. $8.5 billion is a lot of money.
18: Yeah.
19: The only sources that are big enough are the sales and use taxes.
18: Yeah.
19: Now, right now in Missouri, you pay a sales tax on goods. Gas, clothes, groceries, those are goods, right? And you pay a sales tax now. But the Missouri Budget Project says if they're going to raise the sales tax rate enough to cover that loss of revenue, they're going to have to triple the sales tax rate on goods to about an average of combined local state sales tax of 16%. And that would be the highest in the United States. I mean, really, I worry about that for especially Kansas City area people on the Missouri side. All the business retail is going to flock to the Kansas side because they'll have a lower sales tax on goods. But what the politicians say is, yes, but we can bring that rate down a bit if we expand the base. And expanding the base means putting a new sales tax on services that we use every day, haircuts, car repairs, doctor visits, childcare, veterinary visits, tattoo service. I mean, it could be any number of things. Think of all the services. And I tell you what, plumbing is already expensive. Painting's expensive. But if your air conditioner goes out this summer, especially on a weekend, you'll find out how expensive the air conditioning repair can be. And this would be a service that would be billed right on top of what you now pay for the parts of the air conditioning repair. So this is a really bad idea. The thing about it is, the reason they need an amendment is the voters in Missouri have already put into the Constitution very important taxpayer protections. I'll give you three quick examples. In Missouri, for almost 50 years, we've had something called the Hancock Amendment. Folks may have heard of that because we've talked about it a lot just over coffee. But the Hancock Amendment, one of the big provisions is you get a vote on big tax increases. This Amendment 5 lets the legislature just set the Hancock Amendment aside for 5 years. So you wouldn't get a vote on whatever the fine print is on right. what they ultimately pass, the higher sales tax on goods and services. But also the Missouri realtors who I work with have passed two, led the way on passing two constitutional amendments in the past 15 or so years that are taxpayer protections. I'll tell you briefly about them. In 2010, the realtors saw a rise in states trying to put a tax on buying or selling a home. Well, it's hard enough for families to save up to buy a home and then to put a tax on top of that. And the realtor's top priority is housing affordability for all. Well, that would blow it out of the water. So the realtors created a coalition, gathered those hundreds of thousands of signatures, and in 2010, put this on the ballot, no tax on buying or selling a home. 83.7% of Missouri voters approved that. Yes, that's a near record.
18: That's
19: so in 2016, the realtors saw a rise in states trying to put a sales tax on the basic services you use every day. So again, they came with a petition drive and went statewide. That passed with 57% of the vote, a ban on sales tax on services. So that's also a constitutional protection. Amendment 5 gives the politicians a license to ignore all those constitutional protections, including you getting a vote on it. And what that means is they get an open checkbook, Darren.
18: Yeah.
19: They get an open checkbook with no constitutional limits or guardrails. And that is going to lead to what I call this everything tax. Goods and services that you use every day would be taxed. Who does that hit the hardest? Well, in Missouri, we don't tax at the state level the income from Social Security checks for seniors. Active and retired military, we don't put state income tax on military pay or military pensions. So they don't get an income tax break, but they pay the higher everything tax. But it's really going to hit working people really hard. You know, we're struggling now. I just read a headline in the paper that once again, oil's up to $100 a gallon.
18: It is.
19: And the gas prices are through the roof again. And you know how high it is to go to the groceries. You know, $100 used to get you a couple of bags of groceries. And now you can kind of hear them rattle around in one bag. So prices are up, costs a lot of money. That's why we're urging vote no on Amendment 4 and Amendment 5. I call them the terrible twins. You need to protect your power, and we need to protect taxpayers in Missouri. Vote no on 4 and 5.
18: Scott Charton, thank you so much for coming on the program and bringing some clarity to this issue. Remember to get out and vote. And remember, the first thing that it says, we the people. We the people. Remember that. Scott, thanks for coming on the program.
19: Thank you, Ben.
18: All right. We got more Caring for KC. We'll be right back.
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18: Welcome back to Caring for KC. My name is Darren Story. You're listening to us on all of our Cumulus stations across the metropolitan area. Taking this opportunity on this show to talk about the upcoming election on August 4th and some of the ballot initiatives that are on the ballot that you need to know about. And I'm coming from Parents for KC Kids, Michael Kelly. He's on the program. I think this is the first time, Michael, you've been on this show. So welcome.
20: Yeah.
18: And we used to kick it on the campaign trail back in the day. So it's good to see you, man. Welcome to the program. How are you?
20: Good. Doing well. Thank you so much for having me, Darren.
18: Okay. So real quick, Michael, tell me a little brief synopsis on Parents for KC Kids. What do you guys do?
20: So Parents for KC Kids is a volunteer organization that started within the last year or so. And is really focused on creating a quality public education system for kids throughout Kansas City. So we were primarily focused on getting the KCPS bond pass, which we were able to do with 85%. Very excited about that. Yeah. And now we're transitioning our efforts to work on bigger issues such as Amendments 4 and 5 that will be on the August ballot.
18: Okay, so let's get into it. I'm just a regular person, don't know much about anything, and I'm going to go vote. And I'm seeing yes on 4 and 5, and I'm seeing no on 4 and 5. Talk to me about your organization's position on Amendments 4 and 5 and why you guys feel the way you do, because you want people to vote no, right?
20: Right, right. So I, if it's okay with you, I'll actually start with Amendment 5, because sure. That's really been the primary focus of Parents for KC Kids and a lot of our partners. So the simplest way to explain Amendment 5 is it is the everything tax. So the way that this has been pushed through the legislature is that it would eliminate the state income tax. And what's often left out of that conversation, especially by proponents, is that it would mean increasing taxes on everything else. Yes, you wouldn't have to pay the income tax any longer, but you would have to pay more in taxes on things like your groceries, your gas, things that you don't normally expect having to pay taxes on. So that's Amendment 5. And really with Amendment 4, that would make our state's initiative petition process a lot harder. So for folks who don't know, the initiative petition is basically an option B if option A, the legislature, isn't doing their work on an issue you care
18: right,
20: about.
18: Right.
20: You can get a group of your fellow Missourians to sign a petition to put something on the ballot. And if enough people vote for it, simple majority right now, you can get that thing passed. It's how we've been able to get things like Medicaid expansion, an increase in the minimum wage, marijuana legalization, and a host of other issues. Under Amendment 4, that would change. We would effectively have two different processes, one for legislators and policymakers in Jeff City, and one for everyone else. The one for everyone else would become significantly harder, because rather than having to just get a majority vote, you would now have to get a majority in each congressional district. So even if 95% of Missourians said that they wanted something, if 5% in one congressional district say no, that's enough to effectively kill the measure.
18: Michael Kelly's on with us from Parents for KC Kids, and it sounds pretty cut and dry what this would do, talking about Amendment 5 or Question 5, the everything tax. So is that hyperbolic, or do you really mean that we would be paying taxes literally on practically everything that we consume?
20: It would be on practically everything we consume. What people should understand is that the income tax pays for about 2/3 of our state's budget.
18: Right.
20: And without that income tax, the money's going to have to come from somewhere else. And so legislators are going to have to increase your taxes on everything else in order to make up the difference. The reason why Parents for KC Kids is so passionate about this is because the loss of the income tax would mean about $1.4 billion less for students in schools across the state. So I have two daughters who are in the KCPS system. I'm a proud KCPS parent, and I want them to have the best public education that they can have. Every kid in Missouri deserves that. But Amendment 5 is going to make that mission harder, not easier. And that's not fair to you. That's not fair to me. That's not fair to anyone in the Show Me State, regardless of whether you're talking about Kansas City or somewhere out in the Boot Heel or somewhere up in North Central Missouri.
18: Michael Kelly's on with us from Parents for KC Kids. Michael, I just have to ask this question. Who benefits from this? If you're saying that the majority of Missourians are not going to benefit from this, who is benefiting?
20: The simple answer is that this is a billionaire's bill. So folks who may not be aware, you'll probably hear the name Rex Singfeld quite a bit in the next few weeks. He is a St. Louis billionaire who basically has put forth the machine that is pushing for Amendment 5. Getting rid of the income tax would make things exponentially easier for folks who, like Singfeld, have a lot of money. But for regular folks like you and me, it would mean that we end up having to pay more for the things that we need just to get by. The thing with an income tax is that it does create somewhat of an even playing field, whereas a sales tax is what's known as something that's a regressive tax. You pay more for a sales tax the less money that you make. And so for everyday Missourians who work, like you and me, we're going to end up paying more if Amendment 5 passes than if it doesn't.
18: Finally, Michael, before we let you go, Michael Kelly's here from Parents for KC Kids talking about Amendments 4 and 5 and why you should vote no. If you could succinctly give the listeners out there a reason why no is the right choice for Missourians and specifically for Kansas Cityans, what would you say?
20: Voting no on Amendments 4 and 5 is a way to retain your power. It retains your power in terms of how you get to choose what you want to see done when the legislature doesn't act the way you want them to. And Amendment 5 means that the people who make more money end up paying their fair share of taxes. That's really what it comes down to, is we want a state that works fairly for everyone, and Amendments 4 and 5 are counter to that.
18: All right. Michael Kelly from Parents for KC Kids, thank you for coming on the program. And make sure, everyone, you go out and vote. All right? Thanks, Michael. Appreciate it.
20: Thank you, Darren.
18: We got more Caring for KC. We'll be right back.
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18: Welcome back to Caring for KC. My name is Darren Story. You're listening to us on all of our Cumulus stations across the metropolitan area. We're taking this time to talk about the upcoming election on August 4th and focusing on some ballot initiatives that are there. And I've got Justice Horn. He is currently a candidate for the Jackson County Legislature. And he's here to talk about question 5. And he's going to tell us how he feels about it and give you his opinion on why you should vote one way or the other. Justice, welcome to the program. How are you?
0: Good. How are you?
18: All right, good. All right, Justice, so let's just get right into it. You wanted to come on to talk about question 5 and what that means potentially for Missourians across the state and not just here in our metropolitan area. So tell us, where do you fall on this initiative?
0: So I'm going to be a hard no on Amendment 5. and, you know, on the surface, you know, it sounds good, like many things. It's to cut the state income tax. But what many folks realize is, how are we going to pay for everything? How are we going to pay for, you know, fire districts, schools, to, you know, public safety, to our park system, to water districts? It's easy to cut things and take, but how do we make sure our folks are taken care of?
18: Okay, so I've talked to a few people about this, and one of the things that seems to be resonating or some of the rhetoric being used is that this is an everything tax, that it can be basically, we could get taxed on everything we consume, services we use. What say you?
0: Yeah, that's an absolute correct assessment. So what the state plans to do is, if this ballot initiative is successful, they will try to, you know, recoup those funds somewhere else. And what they usually like to do is through sales tax. That could be a sales tax on your barber, to healthcare, to rent, but they're going to try and make up the difference. And there are going to be places where they can't make that up. So you're going to see, you know, places nick here and there. But, you know, my biggest flaw with this proposal is a lot of lawmakers are comparing us to states where they have eliminated the state income tax. That's states like your Texas or your Florida. But what we don't have in Missouri is industry. Florida has a tourist industry where high sales tax, they get their tourist dollars back. To, you know, Texas, they have a big oil industry where they make up those taxes. To Tennessee, another state that has no sales tax. They have Nashville and Memphis. So they recoup those funds. A state like Missouri, we can't be doing that stuff.
18: We're on with Justice Horn. He's here talking about question five that's on the ballot on August the 4th. He's also running for Jackson County Legislature. So, Justice, the other thing that I wonder about, who benefits from this? Like, if you're telling me that this is an everything tax, regular people are going to get taxed on everything, but who benefits? Somebody has to benefit from this.
0: So there is actually a big donor of the governor who's pushing this out of St. Louis. And if you meet a certain income bracket, this is actually a tax break and a tax cut for you. So it is a redistribution of wealth where it will be pushed onto every single resident. And what you will see is a tax cut for the ultra wealthy. And that's where a lot of people are saying, you know, this is unfair. If you tax across the board, especially sales tax, it creates what a lot of us say are regressive tax, which, you know, proportionally hits, you know, working class and poor people.
18: Yeah. And I think I'm right on this, and correct me if I'm wrong, but I think when I look at sales tax now, I think we're at about 7.25 or something like that.
0: I would argue our sales tax is already too high.
18: Okay. I would agree. So, the obviously when people hear repealing state income tax, that means more money is going into their pocket. What you're saying is that what's going to happen is, well, more money may go into your pocket, but it's going to leave faster because you're going to be paying higher prices for everything else you use, gas, going to the barber shop. So that's a simple way of doing it, right?
0: Yeah. And they're going to get it some way. And that's why I tell people, and it's you're exactly right.
18: All right. Justice, we got about 30 seconds left. Just give us your quick elevator speech on why people should vote no.
0: You know, I think the biggest reason why people should vote no, you know, I am proud to be someone in my mid-20s, but we should know better, especially when we look across the way to Kansas. We've seen this happen in Kansas under Brownback when they cut the state income tax, and you saw the decimation of public education. You saw, you know, a generation of kids grow up under that. So people are going to suffer, and we should know better. So we should be a hard no on this. There's no plan forward, and this is going to benefit a few and hurt every single one of us.
18: Justice Horn, thank you for coming on the program today. Good luck in your race. Remember to go out and vote August 4th. That's all the time we have today. As always, be kind to one another, love one another until we meet again. God bless you.
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21: News. I'm Paul Stevens. At least one person dead, more than a dozen hurt. This after a car slams into a crowd at an LGBTQ event in Germany. Police IDing the suspect, saying he has ties to known Islamic circles. Maine Democrats holding a convention picking Troy Jackson Saturday as their new nominee for the U.S. Senate to replace former nominee Graham Platner.
22: He's backed by Senator Bernie Sanders, and he was a former Republican. He switched parties in the early 2000s, shifted to independent, and also now a Democrat. He supports progressive policies like abolishing ICE.
21: And that's Fox's Alexis McAdams in Bangor, Maine. France and Spain still battling wildfires as more than a quarter of a million people have had to be evacuated. Soldiers and firefighters working to contain those flames. America is listening to Fox News.
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35: As a parent, when you send your kid off to school in the morning, you know that they're going to be learning, they're going to be spending time with their friends. But a new study out of UCSF found adolescents are spending an average of 70 minutes of their school day on their phones. Now, some kids will say they need their phones to help with schoolwork, but this study found that they were spending the vast majority of their screen time on TikTok, Instagram, and Snapchat. Not really apps that you're going to be turning to for homework help. Now, the study's lead author said, don't blame kids for using their phones at school. Teach them how to resist them. Focus on what they'd get by putting them aside rather than what you're taking away. Explain how phones could hurt their academic performance, and also remind them of this. Nothing takes the place of real face-to-face friendships. I'm Dr. Sanjay Gupta, helping you live a better life.
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5: Let's welcome on and say good morning to Brenda Talent on KCMO, the CEO of the Show Me Institute, Missouri-based think tank, joining us here on 95.7 FM, now in Topeka as well at 102.9 FM and streaming on the KCMO Talk Radio app. All right, Brenda, I want to start here. Missouri's top education post, the Commission of Education, is open right now. So there is an interim commissioner, but why should parents across Missouri care about that?
6: Well, they should care about it because our Department of Elementary and Secondary Education, or DESE as it's called, has an important role in our state education system. And one of the most important roles is really holding our schools and school districts accountable for educating our children. They've done a really poor job of that for several years. And we've seen in other states that leadership in that position can make a major difference in what happens for our children in the schools. And so we need somebody who's going to be a strong leader and a visionary, because while we have a Board of Education, which are really supposed to be the fiduciary bosses of that commissioner, you need somebody in that position who can actually implement and execute on the vision of accountability and improving our schools.
5: So is this something that Governor Kehoe can fix, the legislature? Who's in charge of it?
6: Well, actually, we've got a system that does diffuse responsibility. The governor appoints members of the Board of Education. The Board of Education is actually the group of people who hire the Commissioner of Education. And so you can see right there how it becomes very difficult to say, well, you're the one responsible, right? But the good news is that we do have members of the Board of Education now who seem to be dedicated to accountability and improving the school systems. And really holding themselves accountable to the parents. I don't know if you know this, Pete, but for the first year, the Board of Education actually was going to engage in a performance review of the commissioner. Prior boards hadn't done that, which is astounding to me given the responsibility of the Commissioner of Education. You would think the Board of Education would be routinely evaluating their performance, but they hadn't been. So that's the good news. We have a Board of Education that appears to be dedicated to really making the system more accountable, more transparent. But we'll see. We'll see how this hiring process goes. As I say, when we look at this system, we really believe we need someone who's from outside the system. And again, there are a number of states that have had commissioners of education or superintendents of education. Some are elected, some are appointed, but who have been real change motivators for their state's education system.
5: What's the biggest change, Brenda Talent, with the Show Me Institute that you would want to see to the Department of Education in Missouri?
6: Pete, just one? There's so many.
5: I know. But for radio, give me the one. Give me the top one.
6: Accountability. Actually saying we are going to be accountable for ensuring that our children can read and do math. Actually putting their, you know, stamp on it and taking ownership over it. We've had a Department of Education more focused on process rather than actually being held accountable for outcomes.
5: When you look, Brenda, at things that the legislature can do, is there a role for them in all of this to continue to try to maintain certain levels of accountability to some extent, or is that not how the system's done?
6: No, the legislature absolutely could do it. And we saw it this year. I mean, when you're talking about the performance of public schools, for example, Mississippi has an entire program dedicated to helping children to read. It's a literacy program, or the Mississippi Miracle. Legislation was introduced to hold our schools accountable for that. It didn't pass. The governor's executive order, where DESE is supposed to provide grades on our schools and school districts, A through F, which, you know, they are implementing because there's an executive order, but there was legislation that was proposed to really put that in law to ensure that, you know, if another governor comes along, they can just say, well, forget that executive order. That didn't pass either. There are a lot of things that our legislature could do to say, these are the things that we want our public school systems to be held accountable for. And they don't do it. I mean, there's a lot of things that I would say, oh, they could point to, say, well, we were trying that, but there's no teeth to it. And again, there's no accountability for it.
5: Did you see this story, Brenda, about how This lady, Lindsay Phoenix, was the legal counsel for the Missouri Department of Elementary and Secondary Education, DESE as it's dubbed. She filed a lawsuit on Monday against former Commissioner Carla Esslinger, and it's tied to a post that this former employee, the legal counsel, posted on Instagram about Charlie Kirk, insinuating she was okay with his assassination. Did you see that story by chance?
6: No, I did not.
5: Okay.
6: That's really horrific.
5: Well,
6: rather.
5: It's horrific. She is suing. So basically, she's suing the taxpayers because she lost her job as the legal counsel at DESE, and she wants a settlement from the state, and she's now suing basically the taxpayer over this. So I didn't know if that was another example in your eyes of just a department that needs a complete and total refresh and reset. But I saw it this morning in the Kansas City Star, and I was like, wow, this is as offensive as it gets. The lady wants a payout from the taxpayer because they fired her for posting about Charlie Kirk's assassination in a negative way.
6: Well, I would hope that DESE has some policies in place which would support their position, because we know from an employment standpoint that can be an issue. I have not read about that, but one thing I can say is, I would hope the Board of Education is scrutinizing the budget of DESE. It's huge, and it's not really clear what they're doing with all the money that they're receiving. And again, we need leadership that will really embrace accountability and holding our schools and school districts mm-hmm. to standards, which, you know, the state is spending a lot of money on education. It's not just at the local level.
5: Well, now, especially as we sit here and talk about whether or not, you know, Missouri is going to get rid of its or phase out its income tax, I still have questions about whether or not they can rein in spending to the degree that they need to even get to the day where they can have no income tax. And education spending is a big part of that, right? So how do you see all that working together?
6: Well, as you know, my folks have talked a lot about and written a lot about how the budget has just
5: yep.
6: almost doubled in size in the last 6 years. I do think sometimes you need pressure in order for people to rein back their spending. Look, Pete, they're spending money on things that government has no business spending money on. We got a little bit crazy during the COVID years because we had so much federal money. And it's really time for us as a state to look very closely at what is our money being spent for? Are we getting the results that we want? We've talked about the fact that I don't think that in the budget they even engage in any kind of performance review. We always start with last year's budget and that just add to it. We're not asking the important question of, is our money being well spent? And we've seen in other states how there's fraud and abuse. I mean, well, look, let me put it this way. We don't have a revenue problem. We have a spending problem. And that just requires discipline by our state and, again, holding people accountable.
5: Mm-hmm. Brenda Talent, the CEO at the Show Me Institute. Brenda, great job as always. Keep holding their feet to the fire, and we'll talk to you soon.
6: Thanks for having me. Take care.
5: All right, you as well. Brenda Talent on KCMO. Yeah, this story in the Kansas City Star about how this former legal counsel for the Missouri Department of Elementary and Secondary Education, Lindsay Phoenix, she filed this lawsuit on Monday, so 2 days ago, against her former employer. And the lawsuit states that she was fired, and she should not have been, for a post that she put up on Instagram after Charlie Kirk got assassinated that read, "Delulu is no longer the Salulu. What we need is a Revolulu with a side of Assassa Nunu." We need a revolution with a side of assassination. So she shares that after Charlie Kirk gets assassinated, and she was fired a week later. Well, good. As far as I'm concerned, good. She is suing because as a government employee, she believes it was an infringement on her First Amendment. And even the way the Kansas City Star framed this was so offensive to anybody with common sense. They write here in the Kansas City Star, they say the lawsuit marks the latest fallout from the backlash that followed Kirk's shooting death last year. They refer to Charlie Kirk as a polarizing 31-year-old activist who was fatally shot. He was targeted and assassinated. Fatally shot is someone who was like caught in the crosshairs of a shooting, okay? And then they say the Kirk shooting death, the assassination. Use the word, Kansas City Star. That's what it was. You worthless punks.
0: Mm-hmm.
5: Man. And, you know, then they find, of course, they find this professor at Washington University over in St. Louis who claims he expects the former employee at Desi to win the case in Missouri. He says it's a slam dunk, Gregory Margarine. It just couldn't be much clearer. I don't know. I listen, I know I don't have the big fancy law degree like the goober over at Wash U, okay? Although, you know, weird story, I almost ended up at Wash U. Wasn't that close, but they wanted me to come there and run track and do all that. Never went. Glad I didn't. But it seems to me that this person, Lindsay Phoenix, was not a low-level worker. She was legal counsel for the Department of Education. I think that you can look at that and say part of your job duties include training other people on social media policies while you're posting about the assassination of Charlie Kirk in a somewhat flattering light. And how do you say to the taxpayer that we've got people on the up and up and we've got people who are, you know, definitely looking out for all constituents when they're posting things like that on their Instagram page? Even though it was a private Instagram post, nothing's private on social media. So I hope that, I don't care if it takes Catherine Hanaway, the attorney general, to get involved. The state cannot give this person a dollar of our money in the state of Missouri. We'll continue, wrap up the hour with you next on KCMO.
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35: As a parent, when you send your kid off to school in the morning, you know that they're going to be learning, they're going to be spending time with their friends. But a new study out of UCSF found adolescents are spending an average of 70 minutes of their school day on their phones. Now, some kids will say they need their phones to help with schoolwork, but this study found that they were spending the vast majority of their screen time on TikTok, Instagram, and Snapchat. Not really apps that you're going to be turning to for homework help. Now, the study's lead author said, don't blame kids for using their phones at school. Teach them how to resist them. Focus on what they'd get by putting them aside rather than what you're taking away. Explain how phones could hurt their academic performance and also remind them of this. Nothing takes the place of real face-to-face friendships. I'm Dr. Sanjay Gupta, helping you live a better life.
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1: It is that time of the week where we have some fun with this. 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
1: The phone number to call, and you got to call in. 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John and Mark will get you on 913-408-7957. 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Hop on the show for Ask Mundo Anything. All right. Hold on. I got to pull my list up in front of me. Is that Dennis up north in Smithville? Dennis, go ahead. You're first up.
3: Yeah, the other week when we found out McDuff the dog was a serial humper at the dog park, do you think you were being punked there, or was that for real? Because it was the funniest thing that's been on the radio in years.
1: You know, my gut tells me it wasn't real. It wasn't real when we had the lady call up about the dog park in Leawood, and she was all upset about the trees getting cut down by Lockton, and then someone else called in and said that that lady's dog was humping her dog.
4: Yeah, Poindexter checked
1: in. Yes, Poindexter checked in and said that his dog was getting humped by that lady's dog. I think it was one big spoof, but I'll tell you what, I had no idea it was coming. That was the beauty of it. We didn't set that up.
3: They were good. They should be on semi-weekly or something. They didn't break laughter or nothing. It was great.
1: I don't even know who they are. We have no idea.
3: I blew a little coffee out listening to it. Like, the funniest thing I've heard.
1: Oh, that was great. That's the beauty of live radio, Dennis. So, no, yeah. that was not a bit. That was not a setup. That was just live radio at its absolute best. And that's why this medium and this format continues to win despite what the haters claim.
3: Okay, that's great.
1: Thanks. All right. Yep, that was what, a week or two ago, I guess, we had that moment on the show?
4: It was on the 7th, yeah.
1: Yeah, okay. Yeah.
4: 2 weeks ago.
1: Yeah, two weeks ago now. Unbelievable. All right, 913-408-7957. That's the way to get in. We've got some open lines for you here on Ask Mundo Anything. And I won't be here next Thursday, so now's the chance to get in. Lines are open on Ask Mundo Anything. Let's go to
2: Ask Mundo Anything.
1: John is on KCMO in Gardner. Go ahead, John.
5: Hey, Pete, I got one for you. So, in your opinion, who's hotter, Rachel Cruze or Jade Warsaw?
1: The Ramsey personalities?
5: Yeah. You got to pick one.
1: Do you have to say hotter, or can you say more attractive?
5: Let's do more attractive. We'll be more politically, yeah.
1: Okay. Let's be a little more on the up and up with this, John.
5: Okay.
1: So the right answer here, and the only answer here, as someone who carries the show, of course, 10 to midnight on KCMO, you can hear the Ramsey show. I'm not going to avoid your question, okay? I'm not going to do that. I'm going to give you a straight answer. Okay. And the only answer here is Rachel Cruze, the daughter of the guy who owns the show, who also happens to be a friend of this host and the radio station. So you have to give the nod to his daughter.
5: I meant no disrespect. I was just talking, you know, dude to dude on that one.
1: Okay, I got you. Well, that's very nice of you, John. Listen, they do a nice job. I prefer the advice to the looks, but, you know, to each their own.
5: I watch the podcast and stuff.
1: Gotcha. All right. You getting your financial house in order there, John?
5: It's coming along. I've got a little bit of money coming in the fall, and the credit cards are going to be cleared up, and I'm good.
1: Okay. All right. Very good. Very good. Very good. All right. Well, I thought you were going to ask me something else. I saw Ramsey personalities as your cue there.
5: It was a question about Ramsey personalities. I just kind of wanted to throw a, you know, guy angle at it. So.
1: All right. You had to do it. You had to do it. Thanks very much there, John. 913-408-7957. That's 913-408-7957. Ask Mundo Anything on KCMO.
4: That's a tough one when the wife's listening.
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4: Have honest conversations at home, I guess, to do those.
1: You got to do it professionally. 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Anyone says, hey, who do you think's better looking? Woman A or woman B? The answer is always this.

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1: The U.S. Treasury quietly released its official financial report for 2025. It appears by its own numbers, the U.S. government seems insolvent. It's reported that the Treasury shows about $6 trillion in assets and over $47 trillion in liabilities. Add it all up, and it looks like the U.S. owes more than $130 trillion it doesn't have. 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
0: Suspected terror attack in Germany. I'm Jack Callahan, Fox News. German authorities searching for a fugitive suspect for a deadly attack on a crowd near Berlin's Pride Festival last night that left one person dead and 16 others injured. Police and prosecutors asking for help in finding the 21-year-old suspect, whom they say hit several people with a van. They also say one or more people apparently exited that vehicle and several people were apparently stabbed. Police warning the public to avoid direct contact with the suspect, saying he may be armed and dangerous, identifying him as one with ties to the Islamic group in Germany. Massive wildfires continue to ravage through France and Spain, as Fox's Chantelle Painter reports.
11: Crews are racing to stop major blazes from merging as dangerous conditions threaten to fuel even more fire growth. Officials warn the coming hours could be critical as strong winds, extreme heat, and dry conditions continue to hamper containment efforts. More than 250,000 people have been forced from their homes. Fires are also burning in Italy, the UK, and other parts of Europe.
0: France deploying its military, and they've shortened the famed Tour de France bike race to battle those wildfires. White House keeping all options open in the conflict with Iran amid reports that Iran's supreme leader still looking to build a nuclear weapon.
12: For two nights in a row now, the U.S. military has not announced any strikes on Iran, while the New York Times reports that the president has set aside his plans for a massive attack for now. U.S. forces are still busy, though, in the Middle East, enforcing the naval blockade. As of Saturday, they've redirected 12 commercial vessels, disabled two that didn't comply, and boarded two to force compliance.
0: Fox's Rebecca Castor. The Iranian-backed Houthis are also continuing to strike Saudi Arabian sites, creating a new front in the Red Sea, despite warnings against that from President Trump. 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
23: KCMO Talk Radio, it's Croppy Kirby giving you my uneducated BS opinions and a feeble attempt to get you motivated to get right outdoors. Don't care what you do. We've done all sorts of crazy shows. We've done some of my favorite shows are stuff that I know absolutely nothing about. But this particular show, I do know something about it, unfortunately, and that is boat repair. And I came across these cats inadvertently by a referral from Midwest Propeller because, as most of you know, I got that brand new Sea Arc, and I didn't have it for less than a month before I just tore the living hell out of it. I went down to Mississippi. I was catching 16 and a half. I caught one 17 inch crappie. I was catching 30 of those giants a day. So I was moving fast and I was trying to get that 3-pounder, even though it was after the spawn and it was a very slim chance that I would do that. But of course, in my haste, it makes waste and I hit something and just destroyed my propeller. Well, Midwest propeller, you know, that's no problem. You take $400 or $500 to them, you're back on the water the next day. But I had a little bit of trouble getting that propeller off. So one of the great guys out there at Midwest Propeller came out and said, well, let me help you. So we yanked and cranked like we were boat dentists trying to get that tooth pulled. And we finally got that propeller off. And immediately he goes, well, we can fix the propeller, but you definitely need to go. It's a long intro. You definitely need to go to KC Boat Doctors. And that's who we're speaking with today. I did take the boat to KC Boat Doctors and I told them that I was in a time crunch and they said, no problem. We've dealt with this many a times. We'll get the part in within a week and we'll get you out in a couple of days. They delivered. And this is a weird thing. I think the boat runs better. I really, truly do. I don't know what it is, if it was the pitch of the propeller that Midwest Propeller repaired or if it was something that you guys did internally with my boat. But it's my pleasure to welcome to Ride Outdoors, Darren and Caden Combs. Welcome, guys.
24: Got it.
1: Thank you.
23: And this is a fun show because it's a father-son. It's a family business. Is that correct?
1: That is correct. Yep. Been working. I'm Caden. Been working with Darren, my dad, for coming up on 10 years now. He's been around in the boat world forever.
23: Yeah, we're talking 1990 is when you first got your first certification. Is that correct, Darren? That's
1: correct, yep.
23: And so you've been in the boat repair business for a long time and probably worked at a couple of different places and then finally said, hey, I want to do this on my own. And you've had KC Boat Doctors now since 2010, is that correct?
3: Yep, that's when we opened it.
23: So 16 years in Kansas City and a phenomenal location here in, is this considered North Kansas City?
3: Yep, North Kansas
23: City. Yeah, but I mean, you can see the skyline of downtown Kansas City, conveniently located, very secure business, and you basically have an airplane hangar. Is that not what this is initially? Or what? I mean, this is a giant business you have here.
3: It was in... For unloading off the rails originally.
23: Oh, the train rails.
3: Yep.
23: Okay.
3: It was a rail to road transformation.
23: Yeah.
3: I don't know. What they use this building for, taking it off the train and put it on the highway years ago.
23: But how long have you had this building, just out of curiosity? Was it 2010?
3: No, we moved here in 17.
23: 2017.
3: From the Kansas side, we moved over to the Missouri side.
23: Yes. Okay. Yep. So, but this place has worked out tremendously well for you because you just have boats stacked in here, you know, from every inch. Is that correct?
3: Yep. Yep. We stay pretty busy.
23: Yeah. You stay very busy. Every time I've come down here, it's just like a fiesta of, you know, factory parts being installed and a lot of fun, a lot of hard work. And a lot of boats. I mean, because not only are you repairing boats, but this is not only a full service business, but you sell boats here as well, correct?
3: That's right. We do. We offer Crown Line, runabouts, Vexus fishing boats, Thor, flagship Tritunes. What else?
1: Flagship Tritunes, Thor boats, Crown Line, Vexus.
23: Vexus, yes, Vexus.
3: Now, Vexus is a big...
23: Yeah. Yeah, they're up and coming in the catfish game, are they not?
3: Yeah, they're amazing.
23: Yeah, and boat ordering this day and age, I've found out, is completely custom. Is that right? Because if you don't have what the people want, whether it's the color, the style, the length, the shape, you can order it and have that boat within a month and a half, 2.5. It just comes straight off the factory line, built towards, you know, the customer's exact wants and needs. Is that correct?
3: That's correct. All the way from the electronics to the color. Even we could take the paint color off your vehicle and paint your boat exactly that same color.
23: No way.
3: Yep.
23: I did not know that.
3: Yeah.
1: One of the cool things about Vexus boats too is they build a boat for everybody. You can have a Yamaha, you can have a Mercury, you can have a Suzuki.
23: Yeah.
1: You know, Humminbird, Minn Kota, Garmin, any electronics you want, they'll put it on there for you. Or we can put it on at the dealership if you want to do something.
23: What a cool way to, you know, have the boat of your dreams. You know, why settle for something when you can have it exactly how you imagined it? So, and you got a great kind of a showroom here where people can kind of come in and see. They're also going to see how great a service department you have here with all sorts of different boats being worked on for all sorts of different problems. But you got a couple of nice offices in here. You got the computers where you can just basically cut and paste and let these people see exactly what they're getting. And you're only limited by their imagination. Is that correct?
3: That's right.
23: Yeah. So what's it like working as a family unit here?
3: Well, we enjoy it. We have a lot of fun together. We've kind of grown up in the marine world together, and Caden's been around boats his whole life. So
23: yeah.
3: He has a lot of experience before his experience began, I guess how you would say. So,
23: well, if you've been working on it since you've been working on it before he's born, correct?
3: Yeah. Boats. Yep. Yeah. And we had a marina there for a while. And so when he was really young, and so that'll get you in the life of boats pretty quick.
23: For certain. And it's gotten him into the life of fishing. Caden, you're kind of a little bit
1: of a late bloomer to the fishing world, to be honest. But
23: yeah,
1: within the last year or two, I've been fishing. You know, whenever I have free time, I try to get out there. So
23: it's funny because when I came in to pick up my boat, I didn't really come in through the appropriate channels. I kind of walked around the back and Caden came beelining it towards me. And I'm like, oh, well, this guy's going to think I'm some transient or something, but he's like, Crappie Kirby, I got a couple questions about your boat, and very insightful questions about some of the electronics that Garmin has put on there. So you're kind of ate up with it. Is that not a fair statement?
1: That's a fair statement for sure. Yep.
23: Yeah.
1: Recently ordered a Vexus boat. So I'll be running a Vexus boat.
23: Yeah.
1: You know, for fun. I'm going to try to get into tournaments. You know, I'm not the best fisherman in the world by any means, but yeah. I think it'd be a good time to get out there and but also show off the boats for us. So,
23: well, that's a great idea. I mean, there's no better way to show off a boat than having it out there and having your name on the actual boat and the name of the business, KC Boat Doctors. How'd the name come about? Just out of curiosity, whose creative juices were flowing on that?
3: We were struggling for a name, something different, something memorable, and something that tells you what we do.
23: Yeah.
3: And that was kind of a temporary, let's just throw this out there for now. And then people had fun with it and calling and say, oh, I've got a sick patient for you. It needs a doctor and all these things. And people really had fun with the name and it kind of started sticking. And then it was out there and now it's, that's who we are.
23: Yeah. And Caden, you know, coming into the business, what are some of your strengths in what you bring to the game? Because I know you're very focused on customer service, just the way that you beelined it over to me and we talked and you were asking me, hey, can we do this for you? Can you do that for me? You were like coming up with things for my boat that I couldn't even imagine. I'm like, oh, yeah. So,
1: hard to think considering you've had a bunch of electronics on that boat that I haven't even seen before. We see a lot of boats come through here and you had, I believe it was a 360, the Garmin 360.
23: Yeah,
1: It was a square transducer and I meant to read more on it.
23: That's the PS30. Yeah.
1: PS30. That's right. And that's the one that graphed the bottom of the,
23: right,
1: the contours of the lake.
23: Yeah. And lets you actually see them in a 3D format. So
1: very cool. I've never seen that before.
23: I gotta show it to you on the water sometime, but what are some of your other responsibilities here at KC Boat Doctors?
1: So recently we started selling boats, you know, 2-3 years ago. So I've been trying to do more of the online, you know, getting the products out and having getting some eyes on them.
23: Yeah.
1: But before that I was always service. So I like building, you know, gear cases. I did your prop shaft in your boat. Just a little bit of everything. Try to do as much in a little bit in every aspect of the business.
23: Yeah. Well, what's the best part about working together as a father and son? Just the trust factor?
1: Yeah. Well, I mean, he's of course done it forever. So I can take his word. If he says there's a way we should go about doing something, then that's the way we'll go about it. And it's always right usually. So,
23: yeah.
1: Learn a lot pretty easy asking him questions, but
3: yeah. We have fun.
23: You have fun. Well, we got to take a break. We're going to talk about some of that fun. We're going to give the listeners some insights to boat maintenance, boat repair, and how they can get a hold of you. A lot of our listeners are drinking their coffee early in the morning. They like to follow along while they do that. So before we go to break, can you guys tell these listeners out there where and what website they can follow us and see all the great things that you have to offer here downtown North Kansas City?
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25: 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I'm Dr. Sanjay Gupta, helping you live a better life.
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29: Listen to that applause. Yeah, keep it going, keep it going. I love it, I love it. The production value of this show has gone through the roof since we picked up Laird Noller Ford in Lawrence. And oh my gosh, what a great Saturday we had in Lawrence with the Lawrence Fire Department last Saturday. Yeah, it was great. I mean, everybody showed up. 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I am talking with Caden and Darren, father-son team that are kind of the backbone of this business. Tell me about some of your other staff members. What are some of their other names you got working here? Who's been with you the longest?
3: Well, we've had Martin here. Marty's been here the longest, probably really since shortly after the beginning.
29: Yeah.
3: He's very customer oriented and likes to visit with everybody and make sure everybody understands what we did to their boat and show them their parts and things like that and answer any questions they might have.
29: Yeah.
3: And then we have a fairly new guy came in from Florida, named Quentin. So, And he's working out real well. And we have a couple other part-time guys that'll come in when we need them.
23: Yeah. And then you guys are not too proud to get underneath them boats and get dirty. Because when I walked in here, you both were just sweating like whores in church with yanking and cranking. You had two tools and you had something going on. I mean, you guys, you get down. You're not just the owners. You guys do it all. Am I right?
1: We work around here.
23: Yeah, we work. You get work done. Yeah. And you get it done quick because initially when I called, you know, you said, well, we can get that probably done in about 2.5 weeks. And I said, oh my gosh, I got to have it done. I got to have it done within a week. I said, this company's going to kill me if they find out that I've broke their boat after they gave it to me, you know, just a month in. I said, is there any way I could pay you more? Is there any way I could do this? And they're like, well, no, but what is it again? And you went into a little bit of great detail. And I think you heard the panic in my voice and you're like, I think we can do it. Just get it down here. I'm like, I'm on my way. And not only did you get it done, within a week, you got it done in like 3 days. I mean, you got a pretty wide variety of parts in this kind of, you know, hangar of freight. You got a lot of stuff here, do you not?
3: We do have a lot of stuff here. We keep some engines around for repower. Like we've got a 200 and a 150 Stealth right now sitting in, and some smaller engines. So we keep engines for an emergency repower. We keep, you know, all your basic fast moving parts, you know, to keep things on the water.
23: Yeah.
3: Keep everybody running.
23: Let's talk about what boat owners are doing wrong with these boats in the way of running them and maintenance and break-in periods and that sort of stuff. What is the break-in period really that important?
3: It's not what was on our old two strokes that we grew up breaking in specific amount of time. Each minute counted on as get it broke in. These new four strokes, they like to be broken working.
23: Yeah.
3: So you don't take it out there and just run it wide open all day right off the bat, but be nice to it a little bit and then make it work.
23: Yeah, my Suzuki.
3: You can't hurt it.
23: I read the manual. It had like a 9-hour break-in thing where you had to do this and you had to do that. And you couldn't take it over this and you had to, you know, fluctuate between the speeds and then you'd have to put it in reverse, you know, every, you know, 30 or 40 minutes. And it's kind of a grueling task when all you want to do is go out there and, you know, wakeboard or fish or that sort of thing. But what's the number one maintenance mistake that you see boat owners make, Caden?
1: Just regular maintenance, really oil changes, spark plugs. Water pumps are big on boats. Some people will only change their water pump when, you know, the boat's overheating. But if you do it, we say every 3 years, then that's best, because if you let it sit any longer, the pumps get set in their housing.
23: Yeah.
1: And then you're not going to get the same pressures. And sometimes that rubber will deteriorate. And
23: that's the, apart, is that the impeller you're talking about? The
1: water pump impeller.
23: Yes, sir. Yeah. They say to change that every year. Is that correct?
3: Every 2 years. It depends on what engine it is. And there's a high pressure, low volume, low pressure, high volume, a bunch of conversation there, but people don't wait until it doesn't work.
23: Yeah. What about a boat that sits for a long time? Is there dangers in a boat that sits for a long time? You know, because a lot of people have these boats in storage units and they're baking in the sun and that sort of stuff. Any maintenance tips you can give about someone that's just, you know, maybe uses their boat once or twice a year?
3: Today's fuel is not great, so always put fuel treatment in your gas, especially with the boat. You never know when your last time out's going to be for the season. Something can come up and it ends up sitting there. Your whole fuel system is eroding and decaying, and the fuel has phase separation and all these things. So the easiest thing you can do is put some fuel treatment in there every time you put gas in there.
23: Well, you just literally blew my next three questions out of the water. I was actually going to ask you about fuel at this day and age, you know, about the ethanol and gasoline, you know, because some boats say, you know, don't run, you know, ethanol. So other boats say do run, you know, just your regular 87 or what would you suggest, the 87 or the 89 on gas?
1: I run high octane in all of my vehicles all the time.
23: All the time. Same way with boats too?
1: With boats too, yeah.
23: Yeah.
1: Ethanol is a big deal, especially if it sits in the lines for a long time. It's got kind of gelatinizes, or how do you say that?
23: Yeah.
1: Turns to really thick and coats all of your lines and clogs everything. So if you're running your boat, you know, every weekend, then it's not as big of a deal if you're putting treatment in as well. But if it sits for an entire winter.
23: Yeah.
1: Then it's going to clog lines, can clog, you know, injectors, cause all kinds of issues for you.
23: What are some of your favorite fuel stabilizers that you recommend? Let's give some names.
3: Mercury, of course, has a great 3-2-1 system. It's a, they have one that's a, for running all the time. It's a cleaner. They have a stabilizer for storage, and they have a fuel injector cleaner. So they have a system that actually says a 3, 2, and 1 on each bottle.
23: Yeah.
3: That's really great. The cheapest stuff you can find anywhere, I think, is the Stabil 360 marine formula, not the traditional pink Stabil that we've always put in our lawnmowers or whatever, but it's blue.
23: Yeah.
3: And it says 360, and it also puts off a gas, a vapor around the empty part of the tank to protect the metal in the tank and some other things.
23: So. Yeah. All right. Well, that's excellent. What about that Seafoam? I've heard about Seafoam.
3: I've never used it. A miracle in a can is not really.
23: Yeah.
3: Well, I mean, it's according to Seafoam, it fixes everything under the sun.
23: So yeah.
3: I don't know. It's probably all right.
23: Yeah.
3: I've never used it.
23: Okay. Well, say no more. Sorry, Seafoam. Hey, another thing that, you know, you actually have to be almost a mad scientist or have some type of collegiate degree is figuring out batteries in this day and age. I mean, with the whole move to lithium for lighter weight on the boat, break down the battery scenario in this day and age. Is it still one of those things where lithium batteries are only used for trolling motors and electronics? And what are some of the advantages of using lithium batteries? Are they being used for starters now, or is that still a lead type thing? Can you break down a little bit of your information on lithium versus lead and maybe give us some of your favorite brands on that?
1: Yeah, so battery technology in the last 5-10 years has kind of exponentially gone to the moon. Today's batteries, especially lithium batteries, are just really, really good quality batteries. 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
21: Even for people who fall asleep easily, staying asleep can be difficult. You wake up, your mind starts to race, you can't turn those thoughts off. Sleep experts say there are a few things you can try. Cognitive shuffling. That's when you choose a random, impersonal, non-emotional word. Then for each letter of that word, think of as many words that begin with each letter as you can before moving on to the next one. It distracts your brain from stress. It also mimics the fragmented thought patterns that usually occur as you drift off to sleep. Sensory grounding is something else. That's when you work through things you can hear, feel, see, smell, or taste. That helps you to be in the moment instead of dwelling on the past or the future. Or just do a mental walkthrough of a place you know well. Familiar but neutral imagery that can calm the brain. I'm Dr. Sanjay Gupta, helping you live a better life.

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1: Oh, yes. Hear that guy screaming? That's me. When I go to fire up my Sea Arc and you don't hear that engine, all you hear is click, click. Oh, that's a terrifying sound. You pray that it's only, you know, that little lanyard, the engine shut off. You just pray that that's it. But, you know, we were talking earlier about maintenance and some of the things that we were talking about. We got a little off track there on the whole battery technology, because like I said, you have to be kind of a mad scientist to actually understand it. But you also have to be kind of an idiot to ignore it, because, you know, a lighter boat, a more efficient boat, more efficient power to your graphs and electronics. I've seen a difference in electronics with cleaner, stronger power. Have you not, Caden?
2: Yeah, I mean, the graphs are all designed to be ran right at 12 volts. 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So
1: yeah. So, well, we've talked enough about batteries. 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
3: We service everything annually.
1: Annually?
3: Yep. 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
1: Yeah.
3: All of our winterized packages come with old fluids and filters getting changed. 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
1: What do your winterization packages start out at? Just if somebody's looking maybe to make a switch, or maybe they're first time boat owners, they got to do that winterization if they don't use it year round, correct? If it's
3: yes.
1: going to be in storage?
3: Yes. We're back to the fuel thing. We're treating the fuel, running it through the entire fuel system, fogging the engine, which coats the internal components of the cylinders and block with the corrosion inhibitor. Of course, changing the fluids and the filters and the gear oils, and that way it's all serviced and ready to hit the water in the spring. All you got to do is throw a little juice in your battery and put it in the water. It's ready to go. So it leaves here, it's ready to rock and roll.
1: Fresh and clean for the spring. So how much does your packages run for something like that? Or does it depend on the size of the boat, or is it, do you have?
3: It varies on one engine or two engine, obviously. We do some twin engine stuff here. It's from $500, you know, starts you out in the outboard package for your smaller outboards, all the way up to a 3-year service where we change the water pumps and things like that, you know, get you up to $1,200 or whatever for the bigger stuff.
1: That saves you a few hundred dollars. Yeah. All right. Let's say the boat ramp emergency room. Okay. Here we go. I turn the key. Absolutely nothing happens. What's the first thing I should check? And I actually answered this.
3: Yell at your wife.
1: Yell at your wife? Yeah, yell
3: at the wife. That's what everybody does at the boat ramp.
1: What have you done? But the first thing I always check is that engine shutoff cable, right? Because
2: always go to the battery switch. If you've got no power and you've got a battery switch, it's very easy to forget.
1: Battery switch, yes. Yeah. And now, you know, these people on these boat manufacturers, they have different breakers for everything. You got a breaker for your trolling motor. You got a breaker for your electronics. You've got a breaker for your engine. But first thing, I've saved so many people, like they're just trying to start the boat, and it's always, you know, somebody has stepped on that safety red cable and that engine shutoff button. And then they're like, oh, okay, we got it. So, all right, the starter turns, but the engine won't fire. Where do we begin?
2: Gas in the boat.
1: Gas in the boat.
2: I would go to that kill switch we were just talking about. If it's cranking, but you don't have fire, that kill switch, all it does is takes away your ignition. So
1: yeah. So if it's not getting fire and that's in there, you probably want to add some like fuel additive or like heat.
3: Pump the primer bulb. Make sure you didn't get a vapor lock.
1: Oh yeah, vapor lock. There's a good tip. Okay. The motor starts perfectly at home with the garden hose around it, but it won't start out the lake. What's going on?
3: Anything will start at home on the lake. If you got a V8, it'll run on three. It'll run on a few cylinders without a load on it. On the hose, it's not really working. It's just like your car's in neutral, not having to put it in drive and push or work or anything. So it's going to run on limit. Just as bad as it's running on land, it won't run on the water. Once you get back pressure and make the engine work, then it's a whole new world.
1: That makes complete sense. Yes, yes, yes. All right. The motor runs fine at idle, but loses power when I accelerate. What could cause that?
3: I would first thing say the electronic fuel injection fuel supply pump. The electric pump not keeping up with the demand of higher RPMs, it will run at idle. But once you want more fuel to burn and the fuel pump won't keep up with that demand, it struggles and falls on its face.
1: Okay. All right. I hit a stump, something with my lower unit. Everything seems okay. What do I do? Do I check it? Do I keep fishing? Do I cross my fingers? What would you guys suggest doing?
2: As a guy that fishes a lot, I would try to keep fishing if possible. But
1: yeah.
2: And trolling motor batteries are so good these days that I'm pretty confident you can get back to the ramp.
1: Right. Without rowing. Just
2: make sure you're not leaking any water into the boat, of course.
1: But, yeah. Or leaking any lower unit or something like that into the lake. Yeah.
3: Trim it up. Inspect the prop. See if there's any gear lube leaking down the skeg.
1: Yeah.
3: If it's all there and doesn't nothing glaring at you, then...
1: Make sure the skeg's still there. Yes. I've lost a couple skegs. Oh, gosh. Yeah. All right. My steering suddenly feels unusually stiff. What's the first concern?
3: So we all grew up with mechanical steering cables, which a push-pull cable. Those will get stiff. They last 5 years, seven maybe. Now we have upgraded to hydraulics. Steering.
1: Yeah.
3: And now we have hydraulic steering with a assist pump, which will be power steering. So it kind of all depends on what you have. If you have the power steering pump and it gets hard, you've lost your assist pump. You know, if it's mechanical steering, maybe you talk about bringing it to us and we'll put hydraulic on there and get rid of their mechanical cable problems.
1: Yeah. All right. Well, hey, that was a very, very good quick segment there. And I think maybe hopefully I'm actually going to listen to this a couple of times because I picked up some tips there, but we're going to take another break. We come back. We got, this is a fun segment. We're going to talk about buying a used boat. All right. And maybe you guys can give the listeners some checkpoints on buying a used boat, or maybe you can just convince them to come right here and check out your incredible selection and not deal with somebody else's headache. Sound good? All right, good idea, he says. We'll be back. More Right Outdoors right after this.
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15: We've all been there, in a boring meeting, a long lecture, struggling to stay awake. 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Aside from the obvious, making sure you're getting enough sleep, there are a couple quick pick-me-ups that experts recommend before you take your seat. If you have time, you might try to squeeze in a quick nap, just a couple minutes even. 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Or try to pop outside for a quick walk, get your blood and your hormones pumping, splash some cold water on your face, or grab a cup of coffee, obviously. If you're not a caffeine drinker, even just taking small sips of water throughout your meeting could be enough to keep you awake. Of course, you could also make a point to engage in the meeting. 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I'm Dr. Sanjay Gupta, helping you live a better life.
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0: 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I know that you're listening in a 4-state radius, hearing that kiss, that hiss of AM. But hey, if you are in the Topeka area, if you're in the Lawrence area, switch over to the FM side and listen to that high definition audio in Kansas City. 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And man, it's been fun talking to you guys, and thank you guys for saving my ass with Sea Ark with your incredible work that you did on my Sea Ark boat. I had to do the poker run, and I got it on Wednesday. The poker run was on Thursday. And after you guys did the work, I was nervous, so I took it out to Hillsdale just to make certain that, you know, everything was copacetic. And I got out there and I started buzzing around on Hillsdale, and I'm like, my gosh, this boat seems to be running better. I don't know how you did it. And then, yeah, of course, it ran flawless completely the next day, because we went up and down the St. Charles, Missouri, Mississippi waterway, going to different bars and entertaining all the Sea Ark owners. But thank you so much for your hard work and saving my butt. I really appreciate that. We were going to talk about buying a used boat versus a new boat. Now, I know that there are great deals out there on used boats, but is it truly really worth it? I mean, what's your guys' opinion on purchasing a used boat? Because I know you guys have sold some used boats in here, and you got a wide selection of new boats. What's your guys' thought on that?
1: Well, it's always kind of a bit of a gamble when you're talking about a used boat. Used outboards are things that are really hard to come by, just an outboard by itself. We do a lot of repower, but we just get rid of any of the engines we take off, because we've learned that the words good and used and outboard don't really go together so well. So we just go with new on any outboard stuff that we do on the repowering. But what we sell as trade, on what we take in on trade, and our used boats that we do resell, we wouldn't sell anything we wouldn't own.
0: Right.
1: So we are pretty strict about what we go through to make sure they're good, or else we just trash them. So we go through everything pretty well, just to make sure there's not going to be any trouble out there, which someone could be selling, and their driveway might be selling you their problem.
0: Yeah.
1: You just never know.
0: So it is a double-edged sword. But if you buy a new boat, you don't have to have any of those questions, because any of the damage that could be done, you did it. And there's John Rowe calling Sea Ark right now. His ears are burning, so... But, you got a great selection here. Can you talk about some of your boats that you sell here, like the brands?
2: Yeah, so we've got a little bit of everything for everybody. We've got pontoon boats. We've got tri-toon boats. We've got fishing boats, which are fiberglass, you know, bass boats, multi-species boats. These are Vexus boats. And then we've also got Thor boats, which is more of a, you know, small water, you know, back creek, hunting, duck hunting, fishing, you know, boats. They're flat bottoms, similar to a Sea Ark, comparable to a smaller Sea Ark. We've got Crown Line boats, you know, luxury comfort boats, and we've got Falcon boats as well. And they're a, you know, fiberglass, high-end fishing boat.
0: Yeah.
2: So, bass boat.
0: And like you said earlier in the section, you know, we can customize any of these. You can come up with any.

0: Erebus, Mercury, Mercruiser, Suzuki, Yamaha, certified, qualified service center. So
1: yeah,
0: we have boats also that come completely blank. That's a blank slate for you to dream up anything you want to put on one. We build it to the blank boat. We have some that are already pre-rigged, ready to go, and some that are in between, just have a little bit of electronics on them.
1: So yeah.
0: They're any stage or state of art you want.
1: Well, thank you guys for being on the show today. We got about 3 or 4 minutes left. I like to do a rapid fire question. So get up here, Darren.
0: Okay.
1: And just without thinking, just give me, or Caden, if you think of something, here we go. These are little rapid fire fun questions, right? Without naming names, what's one of the strangest boat problems a customer has ever brought to you?
0: They screwed it to the trailer putting in new seats.
1: They screwed it to the trailer putting in new boat seats?
0: Yeah.
1: Oh, my gosh. So inadvertently, they screwed holes in their boat.
0: Yep.
1: Oh. Yeah,
0: with 4-inch deck screws putting in.
1: And then they couldn't get them out?
0: I can't get my boat off the trailer. Could you? Oh, so these new seats have the deck screws in them. Yeah. How far are those? They're about this long.
1: Yeah. Oh, so they didn't even know they screwed it in.
0: No.
1: They just went to the boat ramp and couldn't get it off. Oh my gosh. I've seen those YouTube videos where people like take the ball hitch off the trailer and then they just leave the trailer on the boat accidentally. That's
0: launch the whole thing.
1: Yeah, you've seen some crazy stuff, have you not?
0: Yes, we have.
1: That's awesome. Have you ever had somebody attempt their own repair and actually make the problem significantly worse?
2: We've gotten boxes of parts into the shop
1: where they've taken it apart.
2: Say, I am in over my head, which is easy to do sometimes. Then, you know, we put the puzzle back together.
1: Yeah. What's the greatest example you've seen of, I watched a YouTube video, so I figured I could do it myself?
0: Some melted wiring is probably the most common result to that.
1: Melt
0: the harness, melt the helm, melt the batteries down, and in the worst case, catch the boat on fire.
1: Yeah, yeah. All right, what's the most expensive problem you've seen caused by somebody ignoring a very inexpensive maintenance item? Have you ever seen
0: it? Again, you probably go back to your water pumps and impellers.
1: Yeah.
0: You melt that down, overheat it, especially on a stern drive. You have rubber at every exhaust joint. You melt all that down, and I mean, all the way down to having to pull the engine out to replace everything that's supposed to be water cooled.
1: Yeah, makes sense. And for it's a
0: $50 water pump.
1: $50 water pump. What's funny is, you know, when you helped me with my Sea Arc, they're like, and we'll put a new water pump into it. And I'm like, well, we don't need a new water pump. The boat's only 4 months old. And you're like, anytime I have a chance to put a new water pump in, I do. And I appreciate that. That was great advice. All right. What's the oldest boat or outboard you've worked on that you were actually able to get running again? This would be a sense of pride answer. It's the oldest boat.
0: Well, that's a tough one. We, on outboard stuff, go back to 07 as far as what we work on here in the shop now. So we don't get into the older stuff as much as we do. We did have a nice, I know we're kind of a fishing crowd that we're talking to right now, but a really nice old profile that a man had bought new and his father had passed away. And we completely tore it down just to the shell and completely fiberglassed and repowered it with Mercury Racing stuff. And that came out really, really beautiful. So,
1: yeah.
0: But that was a nice boat.
1: Nice.
2: Awesome boat.
1: And finally, Darren, what makes you most proud about watching Caden, your son, work in this business?
0: I like to watch him, how hard he works, how dedicated he is to doing everything well and right. And then on the other hand, to watch him interact with the customers and with the people and just how in tune he is with them and how much he cares about the people and the product.
1: That's a great compliment. And vice versa, what do you think, Caden? What's the biggest thing you've learned from your dad? Not necessarily about repairing boats, but about maybe running a business.
2: There's a lot to learn, really. Hard to give you one answer to that kind of stuff, but he's always keeping a level head, and he's a really busy guy, has a lot going on, a lot of people to talk to, and just keeping a level head throughout all of it is pretty admirable. And
1: and he's in high demand because he's got a great reputation. I mean, I talked to even some of

0: my buddies at some other places, and I was bragging and talking about, you know, because I just found you by accident. But I'm glad I did, because I did find out about your reputation, and then I got to experience your work firsthand. 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You'll not be disappointed. KC Boat Doctors, thank you guys.
1: Thanks for your kind words, sir.
0: Yeah, thanks for being on Ride Outdoors. We sincerely appreciate it. We appreciate you guys listening. We'll hear you guys again next week. I'll be talking about my experience in Vicksburg. Kids going to Vicksburg to check out a big catfish tournament. We'll have that on next week with Ride Outdoors. So have a great day. Get to church and God bless.

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1: Overseas attack. I'm Paul Stevens, Fox News. German authorities canceling a popular Pride festival on Saturday after a car ran through the festivities. Chanley Painter updates.
2: Police in Berlin are searching for a suspect who allegedly plowed a van through a crowd at an LGBTQ plus Pride event. At least one person was killed. 16 others are hurt. Police say the suspect has ties to local Islamic groups and they believe the act was terrorism. Hundreds of thousands of people were in Berlin for that celebration.
1: Police say they've ID'd the suspect, but he has yet to be arrested. No other info is being made public at this time. Hundreds of thousands of folks now forced to abandon their homes as fierce wildfires continue to rumble across regions of Spain and France. Stephanie Bennett with more from London.
3: It's impacting wine country, and it's also shortening the Tour de France by about a third while they redeploy security forces to help out battle these flames. Now, more than a quarter of a million people across France and Spain have been evacuated as crews struggle to get the upper hand. The French government has deployed the military and Spain has declared a national emergency. So far, at least one person has been killed near Valencia. Now, in France, flames scorched the earth, destroying homes and cars in the suburbs near the wine region of Bordeaux. In central Spain, just outside of Madrid, crews are trying to control multiple fires that appear to be merging into one.
1: The emergency officials are helping to evacuate residents in addition to livestock from some threatened rural areas. U.S. military pausing airstrikes on Iran after nearly 2 weeks of intense bombing, while diplomatic efforts pushing forward still to try and avert a return to all-out war. The war reaches the five-month point this coming Tuesday. President Trump both has threatened to more strikes and said talks are progressing on. 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
21: Lucy Johnson, Jackson County prosecutor, joins us on KCMO Talk Radio. Always appreciate her time. And I wanted to start here. I saw this update from the Lee Summit, Missouri Police Department yesterday, and it was an update on downtown days. And listen, the reality is that because juveniles are involved, this is going to be handled by Jackson County Family Court. So it's not handled necessarily by the Jackson County prosecutor herself, but she's joining us on KCMO. I wanted to talk big picture with her on this. Melissa, thank you for being here. Listen, we've talked about issues involving juveniles in Jackson County and how you pick and choose when maybe you charge somebody as an adult. I'm not saying this Lee Summit downtown day story rises to that level, but how are you continuing to balance when or if to take juveniles and charge them as adults in certain cases?
23: Well, good morning to you as well, Pete. It's always a pleasure to be on. And, you know, as the law currently stands, I evaluate a number of factors. Of course, the particular juvenile's criminal history, if they have had a robust number of referrals before the current incident at bar, I definitely put a lot of weight on that because clearly the efforts to support and uphold accountability previously had not been successful. I also look at the severity of the offense. The alleged conduct that occurred at downtown days was certainly not acceptable, but does it really rise to the level of ensuring that a young person's life is derailed by sticking them with a pretty serious felony? And I also look at kind of their background. You know, do they have adequate familial support? Have they been offered services before? And that is how the law currently stands. Now, as of August, thanks to our state legislature, my office will be able to play a more integral role in deciding which juveniles are and are not certified as an adult after August commences. And so I'm looking forward to those changes as well.
21: So does that take the power away from who then, the judges, and gives it to you and your office?
23: No, it still lies squarely with the judges to make the certification decision. However, I will have more unilateral authority to proceed and seek certification absent of the juvenile office's participation. Now, I do want to be very clear. I have the utmost confidence in Monica Penrose, our juvenile officer, but due to these law changes, our office will be able to take a more active role in those decisions and presenting them before the judge so that they can make the ultimate decision.
21: Okay. All right. Melissa Johnson's here on KCMO. Couple of the things, you know, we just got done with the World Cup. It seems like overall a lot of success. Law enforcement was out in full force. For you, you know, I know that like KCUR had a story saying that there were some more ICE arrests that happened over the last few weeks. I know that's not your jurisdiction, but is that something that the feds have brought you into, gotten you or your department involved with? Or is that something that always is just going to get handled by the feds, regardless of county and jurisdiction?
23: No, we had no involvement with any robust ICE participation during the World Cup. That was squarely out of my purview. But what was on my desk is the fact that we received significantly less referrals from law enforcement during the period of June 9th through July 13th, which was kind of at the pinnacle of our World Cup activity here locally. We received 420 cases compared to 536 during that same time frame last year, which indicates that crime was down, which was a little surprising for us. I know we were all on pins and needles thinking that the influx of people would result in an influx of crime, but that is not what we saw. And even with that decreased number of referrals, our charging rate went up. We charged 72% of all of those cases that we received. And namely, I want to focus on the fact that we filed 94% of all weapons offense cases submitted to us during that time period. So crime-wise, we fared pretty well here in Kansas City.
21: The Oscar Sanchez Munoz case, that's the guy a couple of weeks ago who was shooting people on I-70 right before that first Argentina game. I heard a lot about the breakdown, not with your office, but between area departments during that time. World Cup's here. You know, people are trying to kind of get their bearings under them. This guy goes from one side of the state line to the other. He's considered a threat. Departments were trying to kind of navigate all that. As someone who was sitting, obviously, in that prosecutor's chair, that case in particular, then, of course, it takes him a week to find the guy in the place they thought he was in the first place anyway. How do you view that case and how it was handled and whether or not things could have been done better or differently?
23: Listen, the criminal justice system is a system, which means that each factor in the system has to do their job. And I am not the one to sit here and try to criticize our law enforcement partners and dictate and kind of cherry pick how they should be policing and how they shouldn't. Obviously, I would have loved to see us find him quicker, especially because we kind of put the community on edge, understandably so. When you have somebody accused of shooting five people on a public interstate, people are going to be nervous about that and think that he is still at large. But what I will say is the day after those incidents occurred, my office had enough information to file second-degree murder charges and five counts of armed criminal action and unlawful use of a weapon, thanks to the work of law enforcement and that strong investigative skills. And so obviously it was not the best case scenario, but we were able to file charges less than 24 hours after the incident, and we were able to ultimately put the community at peace.
21: Melissa Johnson here on KCMO. Final minute, as you look forward, listen, I know that any homicide's too many, but as you try to continue to pull these numbers down, what can you say to Jackson County residents who obviously have been concerned with this issue for years now? You're, I think, what, now in year two on the job. So what's for the back half of the year? Obviously, summer months are still underway. What can you tell people in terms of your goals to try to continue to make sure that the bad guys who have been out and about on the streets of Jackson County for far too long are going to be held accountable?
23: Absolutely. Listen, we are working around the clock to see those numbers steadily decrease. Crime is still down, especially in our violent categories year over year. Non-fatal shootings are slightly up year over year, but if you look at the four-year average, we're still looking at a 20%+ decrease, and I look forward to talking to the Board of Police Commissioners about those statistics today. We need cooperation. We need you to give police officers access to your cameras. We need you to say something when you see something. Yes, we accept our responsibility as prosecutors to continue to contribute to crime reductions, but it's on all of us. And I've been very encouraged by this community's participation that has resulted in these decreases, but obviously we have a lot more work to do, and I appreciate you giving me time on your platform once again this morning, Pete.
21: Melissa Johnson, Jackson County Prosecutor on KCMO Talk Radio. Thank you, Melissa. Always appreciate your time, and we will talk to you again soon. Have a great day.
23: Looking forward to it.
21: All right. Thanks very much to Melissa Johnson on KCMO. Listen, that Oscar Sanchez Munoz thing, once again, that's not her department, but I had to ask about it because that was such a cluster. As someone called the parking at Morton earlier last hour, they're both clusters in their own way. Well, the next segment can be a cluster. Depends how good your calls are. Tirade Tuesday, the only segment where I just say, it's all yours. Do with it what you want. So don't let me down. Most importantly, don't forget about me. Don't let the audience down. That's what matters. But I got to hand it to Melissa Johnson. She always comes on the show. I appreciate her doing that, answering some questions about everything going on around Jackson County as it relates to crime. So there is no shortage of stuff to get to with her, and grateful that she is spending a few minutes with us here on KCMO Talk Radio. Coming up, you know, you're here on the weekend for our Best Of program, but on Tuesday mornings at 8:30, we do a segment called Tirade Tuesday, where the listener gets to rant on whatever's on their mind. It turns pretty chaotic, usually does. We'll share it with you coming up next.
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0: Get it off your chest. 913-408-7957. Let's start in Shawnee. That's where Jeff is this morning. Go ahead on a tirade Tuesday, Jeff.
1: Hey, yeah, my tirade the last couple weeks, the celebrities, the entertainers, the girl on The View that said the American flag, she thought that was hostile. You know, I've drove through Prairie Village for the last couple of years and see the LGBTQ, the Black Lives Matters, and support Ukraine. I never felt like it was hostile. But all you entertainers, the Springsteens and everybody, you guys got plenty of money. You know, go make your place somewhere else, man. I mean, I used to always get mad at guys I work with that complained about coming into work every day. It's like, you choose to do it every day, just like these entertainers, man. If you guys don't like it, just go get your utopia somewhere in another country. Go buy it and figure it out, and just quit complaining. No, everybody's tired of it.
0: Well said there, Jeff. Well said. Thank you very much. That's where I got to give Rosie O'Donnell some credit, you know?
2: She's a real beauty.
0: At least she put her money where her mouth was and went to Ireland. Now, we think she might be back, right? There's some speculation she may be back. I don't know if she still has. I think she was missing her squirrels in the backyard. Her squirrels that she was feeding in Los Angeles before she fled the country. She had them named and the whole thing. I don't know how you tell a squirrel apart from another squirrel. They all look the same. But she might have been missing the squirrels. She may be back in California, but, you know, I don't know for sure.
3: If she ever left.
0: Yeah, if she ever left. But she did leave.
3: She did leave for a while.
0: I think she did leave. But that's a very good point there, Jeff. Go find your utopia somewhere else. 913-408-7957. Open lines on a tirade Tuesday. John and Gardner, go ahead.
4: Morning, Pete. How you doing?
0: Doing well, John. Go ahead.
4: All right. Hey, cool. I drive a delivery van, like, you know, all day, all over Johnson County, and I have KCMO on, like, all day, every day, so I get the full lineup. I love it. There is a there's a train crossing at, like, 159th Street and 169 Highway, and it's like, you know, traffic is backing up, waiting for the train to go by, and then, like, the train just starts slowing down, and then freaking stops. So what are we supposed to, you know, I got places to be. I got a tight schedule. I got to meet and so forth. And I'm stuck in traffic waiting on a train that just decided to stop, like right in the middle of the damn road, you know. It's like, why? What is their job is more important than mine? I mean, what? I hate that.
0: So
4: and
0: this
4: the
0: is
4: the same track that runs by the courthouse. It's already congested enough by them. So
0: You're right about that. All right. You're telling me there's no way for you to go to avoid that intersection, though?
4: You can maybe hang, if you're lucky, you can get out of traffic and turn, right at the Tractor Supply place, there on 159th Street, if you're lucky, but if you're not by that turnoff, you're at their bidding. I mean, you're stuck.
0: I have been by and gotten stuck behind a train there before. And, I think it was like 3-4 years ago. I had one of the kids in the back seat and they had to pee. And I was like, this is not good. Because you're right, that one seems to take longer than, for some reason, other stops throughout Johnson County, like by the courthouse.
4: They have to stop? I mean, do they have, like, no consideration for, the rest of us? I got to be somewhere.
0: Yep.
4: I mean, I got to be at work. Your kid has to pee. It's like, okay, but don't worry about it. Let's just stop the damn train.
0: Yep. That's well said. You know, thank you very much there. Appreciate it, John. I have heard there's been some discussion in Olathe on raising the train tracks that go through downtown. But it's a fortune. You would need federal monies. It would be tens, if not hundreds of millions of dollars to do it.
5: They already did it once in Olathe over Ridgeview.
0: Yes.
5: So.
0: Yeah, I just think at this point, it's going to be too much money. Too much money. All right, next up, Tirade Tuesday. Jason Olathe, what's your tirade, Jason? Go.
6: Hey, you guys, man, you got me hot under the collar this morning. My tirade is with you punks in there. You're doing too well. You got too many new listeners, and it's making me mad. I used to be able to call in and win tickets and stuff. Now I call in, like, right away, and I don't get jack squat. So thanks a lot.
0: I'm sorry, Jason. It's not, 8 years ago when it was just John, me, and I guess you and a couple other listeners. I mean, just be grateful, though, because as the show grows, we get more tickets to give away. So I know it's not as easy for you to win them. However, there are more opportunities to win. They used to maybe once in a while, like they'd throw us a bone and say, oh, fine, here, take a few tickets to this show. Now they want to give away tickets on the show and on the station. So we get them and Keesman gets them. You got two chances every day. And that's how I would look at it, Jason. You got to listen to Kevin at 10:45. He'll have Jason Aldean tickets then. And I would try to take the glass half full approach. But the other reason I'm here is because when I took the job 8.5 years ago, I was like, well, the station's a dumpster fire. There's probably two people listening to it. It's been in bad shape. So let's see what we can do in Kansas City. And here we are in 8.5 years later. So it all works out. But I understand your frustration, Jason. Good luck at 10:45. 913-408-7957. Tirade Tuesday. Open lines. Mark in Lenexa. What's your tirade? Go.
2: Good morning, Pete. My original tirade long time ago was on Mr. Senator Lindsey Graham, but it's too easy to do that one today. But out of your interview yesterday with Roger Marshall, when he said that he was his bestie in the Senate, I about threw up. I'm seriously considering. I don't know anyone who talks about as having a bestie. That's like who you go to a Taylor Swift concert with. And I'm seriously considering Adam Hamilton after hearing that.
0: Is that right? You are going to lean into Pastor Adam because you didn't like Roger Marshall saying Lindsey Graham was his bestie.
2: And talking about them throwing out Bible verses in the block, I just thought, this guy, I honestly, I can't respect a senator who's talking about a bestie.
0: You know, I think he was trying to just come off like a regular dude, but you're telling me it didn't work for you. You weren't buying it.
2: Not at all. And I'm not seriously considering Adam Hamilton, but holy Christ, I'm telling you. Just stick to business in the Senate. Get the America passed. How, and this thing about the daylight savings time. Let's do some real business. Quit having besties and get to work.
0: All right. Thank you very much there. Tell me how you really feel. That's a good tirade, though, Mark. I appreciate it.
5: Whenever I heard Roger Marshall say bestie yesterday, it kind of made me laugh, too. And I was like, he probably got that from his granddaughter or something like that.
0: I didn't think he'd so upset Mark there in Lenexa. But
3: so you're saying things are getting a little casual.
0: Yeah, maybe that's what it is. All right. 913-408-7957. John in Topeka, Tirade Tuesday. Let it rip.
7: Morning, Pete. People's driving's been really atrocious lately. Like, I've been watching people running ambulances, got the red lights and sirens on, fire trucks, red lights and sirens on. People are not yielding to them. But what really gets to me, Pete, is when they have a funeral procession and they're doing 30 miles an hour on the interstate, on Interstate 70 going west on Interstate 70, and it's like it's 70 in there. And you got people slowing down. It's a rolling blockade. People are trying to exit to the right, people are trying to get around. They're more dangerous to the traffic than just rolling the speed limit in their procession. Or just stay on the other roads. You want people to honor your dead one and pull over and honor them? Stay on the side roads. Stay on the regular roads to drive wherever you're going to the cemetery versus the interstate, because the interstate's for people who are living and got someplace to go.
0: That, you know, I've never thought about that, John, but that is a very good tirade. I cannot disagree with that one at all. Can you?
3: I can't. I don't know what it was, but it was a deal where I'm going home. I'm going east on 435, and I run into this traffic, all lanes. It's four lanes, five lanes across there. We're going 25. Well, what was going on is up at the road, Hypo and different people are doing these figure eights to block all the lanes so that people can't get by them in any of the lanes. And I guess it's to let someone on, so I don't know if it's a funeral procession, but I've encountered that a couple of times where you're like, what is this moving roadblock thing?
0: Well, either way, that's absurd.
3: Yeah.
0: Good for you, John. That's a good one. I have not thought about that at all as it relates to funeral processions going half the speed limit on the interstate. But, you know,
3: a lot of times, unfortunately, they get separated, and the idea is to stay together. They get separated out there.
0: Why can't they? Why don't they go the speed limit?
3: I'm not sure. I guess they're trying to keep people together, but I don't know.
0: You can go the speed limit in the right lane.
3: Some people have an escort when they do that. I would think that would be the very least.
0: Mark?
5: They should be going the speed limit. I've been in one where we go the speed limit.
0: You've been in a funeral procession going the speed limit? Yeah, but that's a great point. It seems like they're always going 20 miles an hour. I've never thought about that, John. Now I'm thinking about it. To wrap up Tirade Tuesday, nice job. The segment always surprises me, and I never know where it's going to go. So you guys do not disappoint. And if you're joining us on the Best of Weekend programming, hey, you know what? Start thinking about your tirade for this coming Tuesday, because that's what makes this fun. You guys kind of get warmed up on these things, and then you just absolutely let it rip. And I love that. Because we've got the best audience in Kansas City radio. All right, we do. Just a fact. Hate to break it to all the other shows, but it is a fact that the best audience is right here on KCMO Talk Radio. So thank you, guys. We so appreciate you being here as a part of the show. I'm Pete Mundo. We have much more that we still need to get to with you. So hang tight. We're going to do that. If you're new here, make sure you hit right now. 95.7 FM Kansas City as a speed dial, or excuse me, not a speed dial, set it as a preset. 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
9: A little girl in Cody, Wyoming, her name is Chloe Blandon, was about to celebrate her 7th birthday this weekend. Then the forecast was for 95 degrees. It was going to be like a backyard party. And they started canceling. So all of a sudden, she's down to zero. And the mom posts on Facebook, "We're new to the community, and we're going to have this party in our backyard. I'm moving it to a pizzeria. It's air conditioned. If anybody on this Facebook wants to share this with anybody else in Cody, Wyoming," 15 complete stranger kids showed up at her birthday party bringing gifts and ice cream and cake. That's the best of social media.
10: Fox News, I'm Jack Callahan. Police and prosecutors in Germany searching for a 21-year-old man suspected of yesterday's deadly attack on a pride parade in Berlin.
11: At least one person was killed. 16 others are hurt.
10: Fox's Jan Lee Painter reports German authorities are now calling the man an Islamist extremist terrorist. Authorities say some of the wounded have life-threatening injuries. A shooting at a mall in Humble, Texas last evening leaves one person shot, others hurt, scrambling for cover, as Makina Earnhardt of Fox 26 in Houston reports.
12: Police believe that this was an isolated incident. They said there's no active threat to the public.
10: One of the victims was hospitalized and taken into surgery. Their condition not yet known. Police say one person has been detained. Everyone involved, juveniles. 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
17: Good morning and welcome to The Flatline. I'm your host, Rick Hughes, and for the next few minutes, please stick around. It won't be long, just about 30 minutes of motivation, inspiration, education, and as the announcer said, all without any type of manipulation. We don't try to con people. We're not trying to sell you anything, and not trying to ask you to join up, fess up, give it up, nothing like that. What we're asking you to do is listen. Just listen up for a few minutes. As I try to explain the Word of God, how you can understand it, how it can apply to your life, and how you can build a flot line in your soul. Flot, F-L-O-T, is the name of the radio show. It stands for the Forward Line of Troops. So if you listen with me, and you may be new to this radio station, new to this radio show, just give me one hearing. That's all I ask. Listen one time, and you don't have to come back if you don't like it. But I think if you listen, you'll learn something that you'll be able to apply to your life. The question I think about daily, almost every day, is this question. Is there a hunger for God's word in our nation, USA America, today? Is there a hunger for God's word in our nation today? And I could reduce that, I guess, down to one simple question. Are you hungry for God's word? We know from Scripture that when a nation like ours ignores, rejects, or despises the word of God, that destruction soon follows. Listen to the prophet Hosea's warning to his people in Hosea chapter 4, verse 6. Here it says, as God speaks through Hosea, "My people are destroyed for lack of knowledge." You hear that? Lack of knowledge. Not because of all their sins, not because of the bad, tacky things they did. Lack of knowledge. "Because you have rejected knowledge, I will also reject you, and you will no longer be a priest for me. And since you've forgotten the laws of your God, I will also forget your children." Wow. One of Satan's objectives for us today is so there is no exposure to the Word of God anymore. Progressives, humanists, they all want to shut down the Word of God. They don't want the Word of God taught in schools. They want the kids to ignore God's laws like the Ten Commandments. They consider that dangerous if you put the Ten Commandments in the school. And we're in trouble today because we have forgotten the Word of God. We've forgotten the laws of God as a whole. So the most dangerous thing that a nation like ours faces is a lack of knowledge concerning God's order and God's desires. That word knowledge can mean something common sense or knowledge gained from observant facts. And we first see it used in Genesis 2, verse 9. This is interesting. "And out of the ground the Lord God made every tree grow that is pleasant to the sight and good for food. The tree of life was also in the midst of the garden, and the tree of the knowledge," there's that word again, "the knowledge of good and evil." That particular tree was designed as a test, which of course they failed since they did in fact eat of the tree. And the effects were disastrous, not only for them, but for the entire human race. Here's what happened in Romans 5:12. "Wherefore, as by one man, Adam, sin entered into the world, eating the forbidden fruit, and death by sin," that's spiritual death, "and so spiritual death is passed upon all men, for all have sinned." This is why Jesus says you have to be born again to go to heaven, because you're spiritually dead. So the knowledge of God's word is a great, great, great treasure. In 2 Corinthians 4, verse 7, "Now we have this treasure," Paul says, "in jars of clay to show that this surprisingly great power is from God and not from us." The Greek word for treasure is interesting. It's simply the word thesaurus. Thesaurus, you know what that is. It's a word treasure. And this is incredibly important since the Scriptures say the Word of God, W-O-R-D, the Word of God is alive and powerful, Hebrews 4:12. So you can buy all the lottery tickets you wish to buy, and you can go to every casino you want to go to, try to win big, but you will never be as rich as you can when you receive and apply the Word of God to your circumstances. I said receive it and apply it. That treasure is freely given to all who wish to learn God's plan. It's free. The treasure of the Word of God. Now, rejecting the knowledge of the Word of God guarantees you that you're going to be spiritually bankrupt all the days of your life. What does that mean? It means no divine insight, no understanding, which is lack of wisdom on your part. With thousands of promises in the Scripture, does it not make sense to you that you should have the knowledge of at least a few of them? And I stand amazed today at the lack of desire on the part of many Christians who feel no need to grow spiritually. Our Lord stated in the Beatitudes that happiness belongs to those people, listen now, here it is, those who hunger and thirst after righteousness. Hunger and thirst after righteousness. Matthew 5:6, "Blessed are they which hunger and thirst after righteousness." That's the objective, righteousness. "For they shall be filled." We start with that word blessed. Blessed are they which hunger and thirst after righteousness. Blessed, what does that mean? Well, in the Greek New Testament, what the New Testament was written in, it could be one of two different words. The first is the adjective eulogetos, and that means praised. So in the days of our Lord, the Jews were hesitant to speak the name of God, Elohim, Adonai, Elohim, Yahweh. And so they gave him the title of the Blessed One. They used the word eulogetos. But there's another adjective for blessed, and it's the word makarios. Makarios. M-A-K-A-R-I-O-S. And this word is the word that's used in our verse, the one we quoted. And that word means the idea of being happy or having privilege. Blessed are they who hunger and thirst after what? Righteousness. The word for hunger is the word pinao, P-I-E-N-A-O is how you pronounce it, pinao. And it's a verb, it means passionate desire for something. And that would add to something that would add to your life, not take it away from your life. In this case, the desire is to be righteous. Have you ever considered what it means for you to live a life of righteousness? What exactly is a life of righteousness? When this verse says, who hungers and thirsts after righteousness, what does that mean? Is it morality or is it something greater than morality? The religious Jews went to great lengths to be considered righteous or right with God. They kept the law of Moses, and they considered that it must be if you hope to earn God's blessing. But the other word that our Lord used is the word hunger and thirst. That word thirst is the Greek word dipsao, dipsao. And it is to be refreshed or to have, you know, if you're parched and you've been out walking all day in the heated sun like it is this time of the year, you get very thirsty and you want some water. So dipsao implies spiritual hunger. People who go to great lengths to find water. You remember when you were just maybe a kid like I was, and we'd be outside playing and get hot, we'd go to the water faucet and turn it on and drink it out of the hydrant. In John 4:4, Jesus said these words about the water he had to give. He told the woman at the well, whoever drinks of this water that I give him will never be thirsty again. But the water that I give him will be a living well of water springing up into everlasting life. Here we're talking about a metaphor, talking about springing never, all day long, the person never gets thirsty, never runs dry. This is a wonderful thing that the Lord Jesus Christ can do for you. He can give you a unquenching thirst that always is satisfied, by using the word of God. So blessed are they which do hunger and thirst after righteousness. Uh-oh, here's our word. Righteousness. What does that mean, to be righteous? The Greek word dikaio-o-o, remember this. We don't earn righteousness. We are given righteousness. At the moment of our salvation, we are given righteousness. That's a very interesting thing for us to learn here. How are we given righteousness? Well, Romans 3:24 says all are justified freely by his grace through the redemption that came through Christ Jesus. In 1 John 2:29, if you know that he is righteous, then you know that everyone that doeth righteousness is born of him. It's a trait of the Christian to live a righteous life. In Philippians 3:9, and be found in him, not having my own righteousness, which is credited from the law, but that righteousness which is through the faith of Jesus Christ, the righteousness which is of God by faith. In 2 Corinthians 5:21, a very key verse, for he, that's God, has made him to be sin for us, that's Christ, the one who knew no sin, so that we may be made the righteousness of God in him, in Christ Jesus. This is the imputation of divine righteousness that's given to us at the very moment of our salvation. So the moment you put your faith in the Lord Jesus Christ, you are given God's righteousness. And on the cross, it was a trade-out deal. He took your sin, and he gives you his righteousness. This is the only way you can ever have a relationship with God, is through the righteousness of the Lord Jesus Christ. Again, 2 Corinthians 5:21, he made him to be sin for us. Yes, he did. The one who knew no sin, that's correct, he never sinned. So that we, you and I, may be made righteousness of God by means of him. That's the imputation of divine righteousness given to us at the moment of our salvation. We call it plus R. The very plus R, or the righteousness of God, is given to us when we receive Christ as our Savior. And this literally means as if you had never sinned at all. Did you know the only reason Christ was the perfect substitute for us? But he never sinned. In his humanity, not one time did he ever sin. You might not believe it, but the Bible says in Hebrews 4:15, for we have not a high priest which cannot be touched with the feelings of our infirmities, but was in all points tempted just like we are, and yet he was without sin. Did you realize that each one of us must learn what it means to be righteous, or to have the righteousness of God? You and I can discover our righteous abilities and benefits when we study the scripture. And this is where we find the word instruction in righteousness. You have to learn how to produce righteousness in your life. In 2 Timothy 3:16-17, all scripture is given by inspiration of God and is profitable for doctrine, for reproof, for correction, and here it comes now, listen, for instruction in righteousness. So why do we need to be instructed in righteousness? Well, the next verse tells you, so that, or in order that, the man of God may be perfect, thoroughly furnished unto all good works. That word perfect, arterios, means to have, means to be complete, or to be fully grown. And that's what God wants you to do. He wants you to be fully grown. Ephesians 4:13 talks about being perfect, fully grown, thoroughly furnished unto all good works. This is a call to what we call divine good production. And the exact opposite of divine good is human good, which is merely man trying to manufacture his own righteousness. I don't care how good you are, you cannot equal the righteousness of God. The best you could do is minus R. God is plus R. He's absolutely righteous. You and I are minus R. We're absolutely not righteous. The Bible clearly says there are none that are righteous, no, not one, not even one. But when we come through Jesus Christ, his anointed son, we are given his righteousness accredited to our account so that we're able to have fellowship with God. His righteousness. Divine good production. Remember that word. It's the exact opposite of human good. Human good is man trying to manufacture, as I said earlier, his own righteousness. In Proverbs 21:3, to do righteousness and justice is more acceptable to the Lord than any sacrifice. So in your part, I don't care what you can manage to sacrifice to God, you know, like I'm going to give this up for God, or I'm going to give that up for God. What he desires is your righteousness and his justice come together. Relative righteousness, that's a different word than perfect righteousness. Relative righteousness, that's what we call minus R. That's just simply good works that the unbeliever produces. This is exactly why his morality does not justify him before God. It's relative righteousness. It's the best man can do. And on your best day, you cannot equal God's righteousness. So if you don't have the plus R, the righteousness of Christ accredited to your account, as the Bible said earlier, then you're in trouble. So plus R is absolute righteousness, and this is what's imputed to us at the moment of our salvation. Now, we saw the word where we may be thoroughly furnished and produce good works, so we should have instruction in righteousness, 2 Timothy 3:16-17. What are we talking about? Well, the Bible goes on to say we should be instruments of righteousness too. In Romans 6, 11 through 14, I'll read it to you. In the same way, count yourselves dead to sin, but alive to God in or through Christ Jesus. Therefore, do not let sin reign in your mortal body so you obey its evil desires. And do not offer any part of yourself to sin as an instrument of wickedness, but rather offer yourselves to God as those that have been bought from death to life, and offer every part of yourself to Him as an instrument of righteousness. So we have two comparisons. We have an instrument of wickedness or an instrument of righteousness. Now, which one are you? Which one do you manufacture in your life? Do you manufacture wickedness, and that's sin? Or do you manufacture righteousness, and that's observing the rules and the order and the laws of God? So let me try to clear it up for you so you'll understand it. Any Christian who stays filled with the Holy Spirit and is faithful to study the Scriptures, both learning them and applying them, is producing experiential righteousness. Any Christian who stays filled with the Holy Spirit. So let's start there. Do you know how to be filled with the Holy Spirit? Well, obviously, you receive the Holy Spirit when you get saved, Ephesians 1:13. You're sealed with the Holy Spirit until the day of redemption. And obviously, sin quenches and grieves the Holy Spirit. But there's a way to recover from that. And that's 1 John 1:9, which we call rebound, which is the first problem-solving device on the flat line of your soul. And 1 John 1:9 says, if we confess our sin, then He, God, is faithful and just to purify us, cleanse us from all wrongdoing. Yes, you have to learn how to use 1 John 1:9. So if you can stay filled with the Holy Spirit, what does that mean? Well, the Bible tells us we're to walk in the Spirit. The Bible tells us do not let the Holy Spirit be quenched or grieved in your life. When you know you have sinned, when you realize you have sinned, you quench the Holy Spirit. You let your sinful nature take over. And unless you rebound, unless you go to problem-solving device number one, 1 John 1:9, then whatever you do for God is only relative righteousness. It's human good. It doesn't work. It doesn't glorify God. So the process for you to have experiential righteousness, righteousness based on your experience, starts with what? Well, I think it starts with the communication of the Word of God. This is where you have to learn to listen to a well-qualified pastor. If you can't sit under the ministry of a well-qualified pastor, you're never going to grow spiritually. I don't know where you go to church. I don't know who you listen to, if you even do. I'm not a pastor. My job is to point you to that person. But it starts with the communication of Scripture from a well-qualified pastor. So I'm going to do some alliteration for you. Communicate is the first word. Once the Scripture is communicated, you have to assimilate the information. So we communicate and then assimilate. You assimilate the information, you take it in, and then you meditate on the information that you've received. You think about it, and you apply it into your life, and you appreciate that. You appreciate the insight God gave you, and now you're able to participate in the results of what you've learned and applied. So the process is communicate, assimilate, meditate, appreciate, and participate. Now listen, if I go through the New Testament epistles, I'll find many demands that I acquire experiential righteousness, that I obey God by obeying

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1: Calling it Islamic extremist terror. I'm Jack Callahan, Fox News. The attack yesterday on a Pride event in Berlin, Germany. Authorities there searching for a fugitive suspect for the deadly attack on a crowd near Berlin's Pride Festival. It left one person dead, at least 16 others hurt. Police and prosecutors now asking for help in finding a 21-year-old suspect, whom they say hit several people with a van. They also say more people exited that vehicle, and several others were apparently stabbed, perhaps with a machete. Police warning the public to avoid direct contact with the suspect, saying he is likely to be armed and dangerous. Massive wildfires continue to ravage through France and Spain, as Fox's Janely Painter reports.
2: Crews are racing to stop major blazes from merging as dangerous conditions threaten to fuel even more fire growth. Officials warn the coming hours could be critical as strong winds, extreme heat, and dry conditions continue to hamper containment efforts. More than 250,000 people have been forced from their homes. Fires are also burning in Italy, the UK, and other parts of Europe.
1: France deploying its military, and they've shortened the famed Tour de France bike race to try and battle those fires. The White House keeping all options open in the conflict with Iran amid reports Iran's supreme leader is still looking to build a nuclear weapon.
3: For two nights in a row now, the U.S. military has not announced any strikes on Iran. While the New York Times reports that the president has set aside his plans for a massive attack for now. U.S. forces are still busy, though, in the Middle East, enforcing the naval blockade. As of Saturday, they've redirected 12 commercial vessels, disabled two that didn't comply, and boarded two to force compliance.
1: U.S. UN Ambassador Mike Waltz says President Trump is giving Iran some space as they pause attacks. 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
9: That's right, a group known especially for their couch-snuggling, ball-chasing, face-licking, and, of course, companionship. Now, let's see him in action. 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

0: Welcome to the weekend and welcome to the Retirement Income Hour. I am Mark Falter. And, you know, there are moments in life when one bad decision can undo decades of good decisions. And I talk about scenarios like that on the show a lot. And that's kind of the whole point of this show, is to help protect you from those bad decisions. Give you some scenarios. One would be landing an airplane. Another one would be heart surgery. Another one would be driving on black ice. You make one bad decision and it can undo a lot of good decisions. Well, over the next several minutes, we're going to talk about a period in your financial life where the stakes are their highest. Not because you're doing something wrong, but because you have the least amount of time to recover from a mistake. During your working years, a bad investment decision can actually be corrected easy. And in fact, I could argue with time, it probably wasn't a bad investment decision. But once you're getting ready to and or are in those 3 to 5 years right out from retirement, time is no longer your ally. A wrong withdrawal strategy, a wrong tax strategy, a wrong Social Security claiming strategy, or taking too much market risk at exactly the wrong time, you can permanently change the trajectory of your retirement. That's why I call it the retirement danger zone. Every week on this show, we're going to help you identify hidden risks that most retirees never see coming, and more importantly, how to avoid them. So let's get into it. The title of today's show is The Retirement Danger Zone. Now, in covering this, I'm going to cover it in kind of really about five major points. First of all, I'm going to talk to you about the context of where are we at in the market right now. Why could this short time frame over the next few years be the retirement danger zone if you're right there in the retirement years? I'm going to give you a definition of the danger zone. I'm going to give you some analogies as to why I think people get there, why they stay there, why they can see the danger zone coming and they continue to fly anyways right into it. Just like a plane into the Bermuda Triangle. You ever wonder, why does a plane continue if they know they're getting close to the Bermuda Triangle? Actually, I drew an analogy here. I'll explain to you why, and then, of course, the solutions on how to solve said issues. But before I get started, I'm going to talk to you about a meeting that I had that actually brought this show about. Person's probably listening to today's show. I was meeting with them, and I said, have you thought at all about, in the next few years, what if it were like a 1997, 98, 99 time frame, or a year 2007, 2008? What if it were? He says, well, not only am I concerned about that, a lot of my friends are highly concerned. And I thought, this could be a topic that could save a lot of retirees a lot of potential heartache, anxiety, and more importantly, market loss. So here we go. We're actually developing an entire marketing agenda around this, some workshops around this, and covering basically what we're talking about on today's show, the retirement danger zone. So I told you I would start with the context, didn't I? I want to draw a similarity. So if you will, shut your eyes, unless you're driving, don't shut your eyes. And I want you to go back in time with me. Oh, I remember this. I remember this almost like it was yesterday. How many of you remember the 1990s bull run? The 1990s bull run. Well, if you don't remember, let me give you some stats on it. I like the stats. All right, the 1990s bull market is one of the greatest bull markets in U.S. history. Actually, it, for all practical purposes, is when the stock market really took off to the point of which it is today. If you go back just a handful of years prior to that, it's when mutual funds were born. So a coincidence? I think not. So 1990s bull run is one of the greatest bull markets in U.S. history. Depending on whether you rank it by length of time or total return, it's either number one or number two. So let's look at some durations here. This is the S&P 500. Number one as far as length of time, 2009 to 2020. It was 131 months with a gain of 401%. Number two, October 1990 to year 2000. 113 months, so it didn't beat the length of time, but it did on the gain, 417% rate of return. You go back to 1982 to 87, it was only 229% gain. 1974 to 80 is another big gain in the market. It was like number four, 126% gain. So as far as percent gains, it literally beats from 2009 to 2020. I would have actually guessed that to be the number one game, but I'm looking at some stats that are undeniable here. So it was a very, very robust period of time in the market. All right, so you with me back in the 1990s. That's when a lot of these 401ks were growing, and I don't know if you remember this. It was back when TD Ameritrade's now part of Schwab. They kind of got in a little bit of trouble with the Securities Exchange Commission because of their advertisements. They advertised a guy landing in a helicopter. He was rich investing, and they were correlating get rich quick with investing. I remember this very well. And the SEC said, you can't do that. And what was going on in the 90s? Day trading. Oh, everybody and their brother was a day trader because you could buy an IPO, an initial offering of a company that had no earnings, had no plans on earning, at least the next year. That was immaterial, whether or not the thing was making money. You could buy an IPO and sell the thing 30 days later and make some money and go flip it again. Everybody was a day trader back then with tremendous success until 1999 and year 2000. And then nobody was a day trader. Actually, there were a few day traders left. The smart ones went short of the market then. But that's a whole nother thing. But I want to take you back. Anybody remember who the Fed chairman was in 1996 and what his famous term was? Two words. It was Mr. Greenspan, Alan Greenspan. Two words were irrational exuberance. You realize in 1996, he was saying irrational exuberance. The market didn't turn until 1999. Pull up a graph. I mean, it went from 1996 to 99, and everybody thought, oh, Alan don't know what he's talking about. Well, he kind of sort of did. It was ultra easy to spot. It was so easy because people were buying stocks based on the fact that it's in an area that's going up. Everything goes up. The market's been going up and it will continue to go up. And we're greedy and we want to make more. We have enough, but a little bit more would be better. You know that actually, as I think about this, for a 55 to 65 year old investor, 1999 was the first of your major, in your memory, in your lifetime, market corrections. It was the first one. I mean, were there ones before that? Of course there were. But you don't remember the one in 1929 because you weren't alive then. But it was the first one in your lifespan. And it was a son of a gun, as they would call it. Well, it's an interesting thing on there, too. They were asking Warren Buffett why he wasn't buying those IPOs. He said, the fundamentals are not there. He says, I'm not doing this. Sure enough, many of these companies that were running up the 1990s weren't even around in 2005. Because they just weren't making any money. Some of them sold to bigger companies, and some of them are still in existence today. Hey, thanks for listening to the Retirement Income Hour. I'm Mark Falter, and we're talking about the retirement danger zone. So that is the context of today's shows. Now, why am I talking about the 1990s? Because if you run similarities, I'm not saying every scenario. There is a lot more financially strong companies now in the AI sector than there were in the dot-com era. But there is a lot of companies people are buying stock in that just don't have any earnings. And the AI boom is very, very similar. It's the new dot-com, basically. Now, am I saying the market's going to crash in the next year, two, three? I don't know. Here's the thing. I'm going to go out on an official limb and say, I have no idea. Wrong turn events could possibly start something like that. But that is not the point. I'm not here to time and say, hey, here's when it's going to happen. I have no idea. But here's what I'm saying. If you are 63, the plan is to retire at 65. And if it does happen, would that be a good thing for you or a bad thing for you? It would be a very bad thing. It would be a very bad thing because, see, here's what's about to happen in 2 years when you retire. You're about to shift from money in to money out. And that's when stuff gets real, as they would say. Now, let me be clear. If this is an investing account for your grandkids, don't worry about it. But if you're planning on pulling money out of there, you may want to think twice. Now, I've talked about the context. I want to go into the definition of the retirement danger zone. But before we go there, I've got some information I think you will find very, very handy. It is called the Retirement Danger Zone Survival Kit. It's got three items in it. 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We're going to be talking about that right here on the Retirement Income Hour.
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0: Income Hour. I'm Mark Falter. We're talking today about retirement, of course, and we're talking about that 5 years before and the 5 years after retirement. And I refer to it as the retirement danger zone. Very much. I got a few flying analogies. If you've listened to me very long at all, you know I do. Kind of like a Bermuda Triangle kind of scenario. You ever wonder how a plane knowingly flies right into it and then gets lost? Well, we're going to talk about that same scenario and how it applies into this, the retirement danger zone. So we started the show by talking about the context. I had to take you back to 1996, 97. At the point we were in then, we had a Federal Reserve Chairman, Alan Greenspan. His term was irrational exuberance. In other words, he actually raised rates like crazy back then. How many times, you might ask? Well, I never thought you'd ask. Six times, from 1999, June of 99, to May of 2000. Interesting thing. He says irrational exuberance. He said slow down. And finally, he hammered the brakes. And he didn't hammer them once. He hammered them six times. In June, in August, in November, then in the year 2000, February, March, and May, he raised the rates a full 1.5%. Took them all the way up to 6.5%, trying to slow this thing down. Now, some people look back, and of course, they blame Alan for it. You slammed on the brakes. You threw us through the windshield. Well, he tried to tell you, you wouldn't put the seatbelt on. So that was the context. Let me kind of give you a definition of the retirement danger zone. Again, the retirement danger zone is the 3 to 5 years prior to and after. Just because you got retired doesn't mean you're out of the woods yet. It's a time that you need to be very careful. History has shown us that two time frames that this actually happened, of course, 1999 and then year 2007. And that time frame is a very persnickety time. The average 63-year-old investor now that is 2 or 3 years out from retirement was 38 back in 1999. So at 38, they weren't really paying attention to this. Matter of fact, that dip, 1999 dip, guess what that was for that 38-year-old? That was a buying opportunity and a good one. That's the points when you will find Warren Buffett getting in the market. And as I have always said, follow the smart money. But most people were getting out back then. So that's kind of the definition. Now, I'm going to explain to you why. Why is this so problematic? I'm just telling you what it is right now. Well, you know what? I'm going to explain the why, but the problem with the why is it's technical in nature. And I have found by far and away the single best way to explain something technical in nature is to do it through an analogy. My team says I am a walking analogy. I guess maybe I am. But I think it helps. Now, I'm going to give you a little history. I don't know. Some of you know me, know this. Some of you don't. I have a total of 14 hours of flight training underneath my belt. Just enough time to learn how to take off and fly and give a semblance. It looks similar to landing. I had to do that. But what did I really get from those 14 hours? A lot of really cool analogies. That's what I really, really got from that 14 hours. So let me give you the analogy. Here is my take on flying. Now, again, you're talking to a guy with 14 hours, so I ain't got that much experience at all. My take on it from my little few hours of, and there's actually a few guys got their pilot's license in that time frame and or less. Taking off is tricky. I struggled with rudders. Oh, did I struggle with rudders. And flying actually wasn't that hard. Landing, oh my gosh. That is by far 90% of the talent goes into that, the landing. Now, why is it so hard to land a plane? Because you got to time, you got to kind of, it's like an art form. It's more than a science, an art form. You got to get your speed right. You got to get your altitude above the runway right. And then you're thinking, man, if I slow this sucker down, we're going to come in too hard and all these things. And gosh forbid you get an updraft or something like that. But I remember, one of the first things that they teach you in flight training is how to feel, you don't do this above the runway, how to feel when a plane is stalling. And when I mean stalling, I don't mean the engine stalling. I mean the altitude, somebody that's a pilot listening to me would know more about this. When you just got that pitch too high, it's not made for that. And what will happen is it will lose and then start heading down. It's kind of like a roller coaster. Well, they want you to feel that, and there's actually a little buzzer will go off inside of most planes and tell you your pitch is too high. Well, I'll never forget the instructor said, you remember when we did that? We don't want to do that right now. We're only 700 feet above the runway. You can't lose that kind of altitude now. Well, that came out with one of my best analogies. As I was saying, when we practiced the stalling of the wings, so to speak, you would get high and it wouldn't be able to take it, and that whole plane would start shaking, then all of a sudden go down like a roller coaster. We're doing that thing at 3,000 and 4,000 feet. Matter of fact, he'd look down to make sure we weren't over houses, and which always made you feel better. But you don't do that stuff 700 feet above the runway. Well, guess what? When you are 3 to 5 years out, or 3 to 5 years on the other side of retirement, you are about 700 feet above that runway. You cannot afford those losses. Now, let me get into the mechanics as to why. Here is the bottom line reason. It is not because the market goes down and it's scary. It's not none of that. Actually, it has nothing to do with it. It has to do with the fact that you are about to make a major switch and go from money in to money out. If you had no intent on taking money out of that 401k at 65, 66, 67, really, to be honest with you, it probably wouldn't be a terrible thing. You could just wait it out or put more money in. But it's that switch-o, change-o that's about to hurt you. And that's why I call it the retirement danger zone. It is a zone where you're about to change all of the inner workings. Oh, no, you're about to change all of the outer workings of the account. I just stand amazed at two things. Number one, the people that do it, but I don't blame them so much because the average person doesn't know about investing. They depend on financial advisors. What really ticks me off in this industry is advisors that know better, that do not inform people that when you change all of the outside, in other words, you're about to flip from money in to the money out, you need to change the inside to suit it. If you keep the same inside and you change the outside, eventually a problem is going to happen. Meaning that if you start taking income out of something that has been going up and down and could go up and down as much as 30 or 40%, you're going to have a problem. Here, let me give you another quick analogy. And this is, again, I'm not saying the market's going to go down next year. I don't even know. I'm not predicting anything. I am saying this. There are 50 states in the entire United States, short of going to Yellowstone, just take a state as a whole, I would argue that California has the most earthquakes, I think. Okay, I stand corrected. It is not California. It is Alaska. But, you know, we think of California's number two, by the way. So let's just take California because everybody can relate to that. Because one particular city that is kind of notorious for it is San Francisco, isn't it? Well, here's the deal. If you pick that state or go to Alaska, it doesn't matter. And there is a fault, meaning that is a point in which the earth cracked open when said earthquake came through. Go and build a house right smack dab on that fault. Go ahead. Now, here is my theory with that. And many of you that know me could probably finish this sentence. If it happened once, how does the rest of it go? It could probably happen again. I mean, this is not rocket science here, people. If it did it once, it could probably do it again. Whoever said lightning can't strike the same place twice has obviously not ever lived in the state of Florida. That is like the lightning strike capital of the United States. Point of it is if it happened once, it could probably happen again. Same thing with investing. If it happened once, it could probably happen again. So let me just ask this. So we're not going to time here, but you're going to be retired. You know, one of the things about retiring at 60, 63, 64, 65, you're still healthy. The benefits of living in this time frame that we're in today is modern medicine. It'll keep you alive longer. So say that you're like my mother. She lived to 96. You retire at 63. You're going to be 30 some plus years in retirement. Well, at what point in that 30 plus years would you like to see a 50% reduction in the market? Could it happen during that 30 year span of time? I would say there's a tremendously high probability it could. What point? I will tell you what point would be best for you. The day before you die, because you don't need the money the day after. The day before you die would be the best time. The worst time is, guess when? The retirement danger zone. That's why I call it what I call it. And you're listening to the Retirement Income Hour, and I am Mark Falter, and we have covered so far today retirement danger zone, the context of it. We talked a little bit about 1999 and Greenspan, how the market would do some similarities between 1999 and today, and how the dot-com is very similar to the AI. We explained the definition of the retirement danger zone. And then, of course, we hit one of my wonderful flying analogies to kind of help you understand why I'm developing this whole marketing campaign behind this. Now, next in the show, I want to kind of get into the solution. But before I do, I want to talk to you again about the Retirement Danger Zone Survival Kit. The Retirement Danger Zone Survival Kit. It is got three booklets in it: Navigating Market Volatility, Down Market Booklet, and Market Corrections Booklet. Lots of things in here teaching you how to strap on that parachute to protect yourself. Several things that I think you need that could help you understand more of how to solve this problem. How to get it, 844-777-6275. Again, 844-777-MARK. Now, as I said, we've talked about the context. We've talked about the definition. I want to get into the solution. But more importantly, why do people fly full court press right smack dab into the retirement danger zone, knowing it's coming, knowing it's here, and yet continue to fly? Well, I'm going to explain that right here on the Retirement Income Hour.
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0: Hey, thanks for listening to the Retirement Income Hour. I'm Mark Falter, and we're talking about the retirement danger zone. And what is the retirement danger zone? The retirement danger zone is that five-year period right before and right after your retirement date. Or about 3 to 5 years right before, or the 3 to 5 years right after, is a time frame that's like the Bermuda Triangle of investing for you. And I kind of refer to it as the retirement danger zone. We're talking about that today. In fact, that's the title of today's show, is the retirement danger zone. But if you're just now tuning in and you're just now coming across our show, we talked about the context of the retirement danger zone. So you can go back and hit us on the podcast. Hey, did you know, I didn't know this actually here until just about 45 days ago. Wasn't even that long, that you can go to your favorite podcast app. Anywhere you listen to podcasts and type in my name, Mark Falter. I thought you had to type in Retirement Income Hour. You don't. Just Mark Falter. Just type it into any podcast app. And you can listen to our show anytime. And then you can rewind this sucker and go back to the beginning where I talk about the context of the retirement danger zone, the definition of it. I got a really cool analogy that will help you understand. We're now going to get into the solution, but I want to take a little more time than just say, boom, here's a solution. Because I don't know. I'm the type of person, I want to know why. I want to know why. Why do people willingly go into this? Knowing full well it's there, but you fly right in, then get in trouble. I want to explain that. Reasons why I think, and why I get pissed off at the industry of which I work. I think this industry, the financial services industry, is a great industry. But I get very irritated at many advisors that know better or should know better and take people into this retirement danger zone. All right, so if you've been listening any length of time at all, you've heard me say the reason the danger zone is the danger zone is because you're about to switch a fundamental thing that you're doing with those investments, that 401k. You're about to switch the money in to money out. When you put things in reverse, they cannot work the same way as when you had them in forward gear. If you want absolute positive proof that that is true, I need you to go to YouTube. You need to write this down. Go to YouTube later and watch a video called Backup Terry Backup. It's one of the funniest 4th of July videos you will ever see. If you want to see what happens when you want to put it in reverse and you can't, but in all seriousness, you're about to switch from money in to money out. I got news for you. When you do that, the investments inside need to change with it. You don't have to. Heck, you can do the same dang thing, and then you will be another statistic. You can also build a house on a fault. Right, it's a San Andreas fault. Just go ahead and pick that one while you're at it. What the heck? You're feeling lucky. All right, so let me give you some context here. All right, why do people go into this? All right, and what causes this danger zone? Let me back up. I want to kind of take you through the lifespan of an investor because I think this helped me. I was thinking, how can I explain this? Lifespan of investor. Person starts investing when they're 25. All right, let's just make up a number. 25. There's a thing called dollar cost averaging that works for them as opposed to against them. What is dollar cost averaging? Dollar cost averaging is the science behind what makes that 401k tick, makes it happen. Takes a little time, mixed with dollar cost averaging, and you will be set. Dave Ramsey talks about it all the time. He said, just pick up the S&P fund, put your money in it, and don't look back. Actually, he goes in a little bit more depth than that. I think it could literally be as simple as an S&P fund. But the moral of the story is you take and you start doing dollar cost averaging. Okay, you are taking something, and you, the 401k, that goes up and down, has a lot of standard deviation. That means it goes up and down a lot. You are taking it and you are timing an investment into it very consistently and systematically. So you're taking this volatile thing, you're timing investments into it very consistently and standard and ongoing. And then, lo and behold, you get down the road 30 years and you look back and your average cost per share was lower than the average price per share, which, by the way, is the result of dollar cost averaging. And let me give you a little how this works. You take $100 and you put it in an S&P fund. That S&P fund is 10 bucks a share. How many shares did you buy? 10 shares. Next month, you put in $100. S&P fund drops to $5 a share. All of your friends are bailing. You're 25 years old. You put the same 100 bucks in. How many shares did you buy? You bought 20 instead of 10. Twice as many shares. It's the S&P. It ain't going out of business 25, 30 years down the road. Which shares are you the happiest with? The ones you bought cheap, right? So that is dollar cost averaging. So dollar cost averaging works for you. So you're at that age of 25. The company is matching your 401k. You know, you got lots of time on your side. You know, you're looking back on it now. You're about 40, 45 years of age, and there were years you made 20% in the market. You are feeling good. During that time frame, how much money management did you really need? About zero. I'll give you a true story. This has happened to me more than once. I've had guys come in that were very high-paid blue-collar workers, working at like Ford or GM, very, very high-end. I mean, $200,000 a year kind of guys, the pipe fitters and so forth like that. And I've had them come in and I've had them have a stack of envelopes. And I asked them to bring their statement, and they brought their statements, multiple. And they were in envelopes, and the envelopes were not opened. They had never opened them in years. They got, like, they had annual statements, and they had a pile of them. So they haven't opened these things in years. And you know what? That TSP planner or whatever they had that was their 401k, it crushed it because they left it alone. They picked a good S&P 500 fund and they left it alone. They needed no management. You just put money in. That's your management. So when you have somebody at that 40 years of age or 30 years of age tell you you need multiple different funds, I would beg to differ. Get a good S&P 500 ETF, couldn't think of the word, ETF, low-cost ETF, you'll be fine. But now let's fast forward a little bit, all right? We're fast forwarding to the point where now you're 63. You're thinking, geez, we got $3 million in there. We got $3 million in there, and the pensions, it's going to pay $35,000 a year, and then Social Security is going to pay $42,000 a year, and we really need 100. I mean, we can make it fine because we got everything paid off. We're 63. So the Social Security and the pension add up to 77. We need 100, and that would leave you with the need for $23,000 a year. You got $3 million. I got news for you. If you got 1% on that money, you'd have 30. So point is, you got enough. But yet, you're flying right into the retirement danger zone. Now, I'm going to explain here in a minute why people do that. I'm going to explain some effects, the Lindy effect, the normalcy bias that causes people to fly right into that Bermuda Triangle. I'm going to explain that here in a minute. But the bottom line, you stay in there. And then you switch the money out. The market dips. You're selling shares. So let's take that analogy of dollar cost averaging and switch-o, change-o it. Okay, 100 bucks. What do we use? 100 bucks in, 10 bucks share, buy 10 shares. 100 bucks in, $5 a share, bought 20 shares. We just use that analogy, right? Well, now let's take 100 bucks, put it, and it's $10 a share, but you do not buy them. You're taking money out, right? You got to create cash. You got to sell them. Well, how many shares you got to sell? It's 10 bucks a share, you got to sell 10 shares. What happens when it drops to $5 a share? You got to sell twice as many shares. I run through this analogy on one of our podcasts. It's called our shows. Go and type my name, Mark Falter, into any of your podcast apps and look for the big V. I talk about this in there. And let me just run you through the bottom line of what the big V talks about. You got $1 million, all right? So now you're at that point of retirement. You got $1 million. You need $40,000 a year out of here. Should be relatively easy because the financial services industry tells you about the 4% cash flow rule. It should work. You need $40,000 a year out of here. You got 10,000 shares of the S&P. You did exactly like I suggested you do it. Buy the S&P. Hang on. $100 a share, 10,000 shares. Got $1 million. You need $40,000 a year. If you need to pull $40,000 out, how many shares do you need to sell? 400. You're now down to 9,600. Now run that V down to its bottom. It's now, market dropped half. You're now down to $50 a share and you still need 40,000. How many shares do you have to sell? 800. And we didn't even count the 2 or 3 years on the way down. Not to mention the 4 or 5 years on the way up. Do you see what's happening here? That's why I'm telling you, if you stay, so remember one thing from the show, if you stay in the same investments that got you here, when you're pulling money out, eventually you will regret it. If you're going to be, unless you got a 2-year retirement, you know, I mean, if you got any length of time at all in that retirement, you're going to see yourself selling depreciating shares. And that is what creates a retirement danger zone in a nutshell. It turns dollar cost averaging into dollar cost ravaging. I love that term. So I have always been a fan of changing the investments. Now, I'm going to talk to you about a solution as the show goes on here, where we've got a portfolio designed that will get a lot of the market upside with a tremendously buffered downside, eliminating much of the downside, and still keep all of the liquidity you've always had in that 401k. But I don't want to get too far ahead of myself. Before I go there, let me offer you something that I think might help you tremendously. 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I've got 3 booklets in it: Navigating Market Volatility, Down Market Booklet, and Market Corrections Booklet. 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So we've talked about a lot of things on today's show. We talked about the context, how we go back to 1999 is very similar to what we're dealing with today. The definition of the danger zone, some analogies to help you understand it better, some possible solutions. But I wanted to define why you can't stay in those, why you shouldn't. You can do whatever you want to do, it's your money. But why you shouldn't, or you should consider switching the portfolio around as you get closer to retirement or in retirement, and what to switch it to. We're going to talk about that here in a minute. But before I go there, I want to talk to you, why do people ignore all that's being said right now and just keep on flying right into that Bermuda Triangle? There's a couple of effects that take place. The Lindy effect and the normalcy bias, when you combine those two together, it makes for some very awkward flying. And we're going to be explaining that right here on the Retirement Income Hour.
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today about the Retirement Danger Zone. Matter of fact, that is the title of today's show, The Retirement Danger Zone. Now, I promised you when I came back, I would talk to you about a couple of things that take place that cause a person to continue to fly. The Lindy effect I talked to you about, one of them, is the idea that the older something gets or is, the longer and more likely it is to continue to do the same thing in the future. It is an effect that takes place. Hey, it's always done it this way. It'll continue to do it in the future. Why do you think people keep money in a 401k long after they retire? A 401k is a great efficient vehicle for a company to execute to you to save money, but it is not the most efficient vehicle for you to keep your money in after you've left the employment of said company. But why do people do that? Because they've always done it. We've always done it this way. That's a Lindy effect. Now, combine that with a thing called the normalcy bias. The normalcy bias is the cognitive bias in which people underestimate both the likelihood and the impact of a disaster or major change because they've never experienced it before. Their brain assumes things will continue to be the way they always have been. Matter of fact, if you ever take any sort of tax

0: ticked off at this industry. The industry plays on that. They play on that, and they want you to stay in the market. And they tell you, buy and hold. Hang in there. It'll come back. It always does. The 4% cash flow rule. The 4% cash flow rule does actually work sometimes, but sometimes it doesn't. If you'd have taken $1 million, pulled out $40,000 a year, and done it from year 1990 to 1999, you'd have been fine. You'd have grown the money. Do it from year 2000 to 2010, you'd have turned into $378,000. So why does the industry tell you to stay in? Well, because it's better for them. Let me just give you, for instance. Now, I'm not suggesting that you take your money and move it to bonds. Matter of fact, I got a much better idea. They're called buffered ETFs. Fantastic protection from the retirement danger zone. We've designed a portfolio for this. But let me just compare two extremes. The S&P 500, that's one extreme. S&P 500 has averaged 15.75 annually over the last decade, 2016 to 2025. And then let's compare the opposite. Let's go past the buffered ETFs and go on over to the bonds. 80% bond and bond equivalents have had a 4 to 6% over that same decade. Now, bonds will pay you income, which is what you, by the way, need when you switch into retirement. But let's compare the two. Let's take $100 million and compare the two. Now, why in the world would I take $100 million? You think, Mark, dude, I only have $3 million. There's a reason I'm taking $100 million. That advisor that is telling you to stay in the market, that is how much assets that his firm has got under management. Now, if you are the advisor that has assets under management of $100 million, would you want your client to stay in at 15.75 or 4 to 6% return? Starting to make sense now, isn't it? Well, let's take that $100 million portfolio, run it out for 10 years at the 16% return. That assets under management of the firm would be $441 million. At the 6%, be 179. Running out for 30 years, $8.58 billion compared to $574 million. Now you know why he says hang in there. It will be back up. It will come back. He ain't talking about your money. He's talking about his. But this is a show built with your financial future in mind, not his. And that's why we're telling you this. So how do you get around this? Well, through the utilization of a portfolio that we've put together that will get you, you can actually go to different portfolios we have that have different upsides. There's one that will erase the first 20% of the loss and yet give you upside of 10% of the market. Yet keep the liquidity. That's the big thing. Yet keep the liquidity. We've got portfolios designed just for this retirement danger zone. Now, it takes me a while to explain the inner workings of these through the utilization of puts and calls and so forth on the market, but active money management that helps protect the downside, yet still continue to give you some of the upside of the market. Now, the question I've got for you, is your advisor currently talking to you about these type of portfolios? Because if you're in that 3 to 5 years before or after retirement, I mean, you're there, man. And, you know, how does the industry try to protect you from this? Oh, they try to do it through variable annuities with living income benefit riders, super high fee products. They try to do it through long-term annuities. Now, I'm not saying annuities are bad. I'm just saying they're not the only solution. There's lots of different options to consider. But do you know how many people I meet that are like that person that had $3 million and they only need $23,000 a year out of it? And at the end of the day, we don't need to go make 18 and 20% anymore. We need to put defense on the field and protect what we got. So again, if you want to get more information on this, ask us about it or call for our Retirement Danger Zone Survival Kit, 844-777-6275. Again, 844-777-MARK. So let me leave you with this. Remember, you only retire once. Plan accordingly. And stay out of the retirement danger zone. Thanks again for listening. Look forward to talking to you again next week right here on the Retirement Income Hour.
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0: realize that the way to get Republicans to come out and vote is by doing literally anything, and the SAVE Act being a really good example of that.
1: Okay.
0: That is not going to bode well for him in the future.
1: I got to leave it there because, panel, we'll see you next week. We're going to go back to the Middle East. Trey Yinks with some breaking details on the conflict in Iran next.

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2: I'm Paul Stevens, Fox News. Officials say U.S. strikes against Iran have paused, at least for now. Fox's Trey Inks in Tel Aviv.
3: The White House is making clear the military option remains on the table as President Trump considers solutions that are both using force and diplomacy. White House Communications Director Stephen Chung told Fox News Digital that President Trump has always been consistent in saying he prefers a diplomatic solution, but he continues to retain all options if Iran continues terrorist activities in the Strait of Hormuz or against allies. Chung went on to say it would be wise for Iran to work towards a negotiated deal. Otherwise, they know what will happen. The U.S. naval blockade remains in effect as the economic pressure is being felt inside of Iran.
2: This as negotiators continue to press forward with peace talks, as Iran says its officials have held several rounds of talks with Oman about the Strait of Hormuz over the weekend. German authorities canceling a popular Pride festival Saturday. This after a car ran through the festivities.
4: Police in Berlin are searching for a suspect who allegedly plowed a van through a crowd at an LGBTQ plus pride event. At least one person was killed. 16 others are hurt. Police say the suspect has ties to local Islamic groups and they believe the act was terrorism. Hundreds of thousands of people were in Berlin for that celebration.
2: And that is Fox's Chanley Painter. Cops say they again have ID'd a suspect. Still no arrest just yet. A raging wildfire in southwest France forcing the evacuation of 55,000 people overnight Sunday. That brings the total number forced out of their homes to a staggering 220,000 in one region alone. Flames creeping ever closer to the famed wine city of Bordeaux. Neighboring Spain, by the way, also overseeing its own fire evacuations on the country's East Coast. 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
12: This is Retire Right with Alan Becker. 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
13: 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Maybe you want to spend time with the grandkids. Maybe you want to reinvent yourself and start a new career.
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7: Hey, Kansas City. Happy to have you along for another episode of Retire Right. I'm Nikki Vivas, along with founder and president of RSG Investments, Alan Becker. Hey, Alan, how are ya?
13: Doing well. Always a pleasure to hear your voice and be with you in studio.
7: Always a pleasure. And you know, this episode today, I don't feel like I'm very physically fit, so I'm going to pretend a lot of faking it on this show today.
13: I'm just glad we're on the radio, right?
7: Right. You know, we all know what it means to be physically healthy, even though we sometimes cheat and, you know, have little snacks and sweet treats. You're supposed to eat right. You're supposed to exercise, drink water, get your rest. But let's think about what it means to be financially healthy. There's this study floating around, Alan, that found that Americans think they need to earn more than $270,000 a year or have a net worth of $5.3 million just to be financially successful. The average annual salary in the U.S. is $63,795. Look, Alan, the math doesn't seem to be math in here. So should we be focused solely on our earnings when thinking about our financial health for retirement? Or are there other factors we should think about?
13: Yeah, I mean, that's a big question. I can get my wife out of my ear when you were talking about all those snacks and stuff. She's like, did you take any of those cookies from the office? Did you get any of the, you know, Cheetos or anything that you guys got in the bowl up there? I'm like, no. I mean, I'm trying to wean myself off of all that. But, you know, Nikki, there's the truth. Financial health isn't just about what you earn. It's about what you keep and how you use it. I've sat across from people making six figures who are drowning in debt. I've also seen teachers or small business owners retire comfortably because they manage their money wisely. Financial health is about balance, protection, and planning ahead. It's not just a big paycheck.
7: That makes sense. I mean, the plans are so important. Just like you would plan to be, you know, physically healthy, you have to plan to be financially healthy. A lot of people worry that they're falling behind when they're preparing for that kind of health, when they're preparing for retirement. How can you help them learn if they're on track?
13: Well, we do what I call a financial checkup. Just like your doctor runs blood work or checks your blood pressure, we run the numbers on your retirement. How much income can your nest egg generate? What happens if taxes go up or healthcare costs rise? Do you have enough preservation and liquidity built in? So once I run the analysis, people either feel reassured or they see the adjustments they need to make while there's still time. That's why we have our roundtable retirement process, so that we can have an open discussion about it, look at where we need to tweak things, and try and add a bit of confidence to the retirement by doing the analytics.
7: Why do you think, Alan, that so many people put off retirement planning? Do you think is it nerves? Do you think that they're just, you know, out of sight, out of mind?
13: Well, do you know what the largest nation in the world is?
7: Well, I would assume that it's us.
13: It's actually procrastination.
7: I see what you did there.
14: That was a free dad joke. We'll get another one later.
7: Bada boom.
13: All right. So people think, you know, I'll deal with it later, or they worry it's too late. I once met a couple who avoided looking at their finances for years because they were afraid of what they'd find. Right. So once we walked them through it, you know, they actually had more options and they realized the checkups gives you a form of confidence in your retirement. If you were putting it off, never makes things better. Starting the conversation always does. So we want to have that roundtable discussion, and we want to put people through that discussion so that they can have the confidence like those folks did, right? That's the idea of retirement planning, is to have somebody to discuss this with so you're not feeling overwhelmed.
7: Absolutely. And take this number down, 913-286-7980. If you're listening to us right now and you're thinking, man, I don't know if I have a plan in place, I don't know if I'm financially healthy, call Alan and his team over at RSG Investments. Schedule a meeting with them, that roundtable discussion, and then you can see if you are financially healthy. Right, Alan?
13: Absolutely. And that's why we have our four locations, right? Whether you're up north, we've got our Liberty office over there in Seaport Village. We've got a location right by the airport off of Tiffany Springs. Also have a location out there in Lee's Summit between Tudor and Douglas, right across from the police station and the high school. And then 435 in Medcalf is the main office, and that's right there, like I said, at Overland Park. So wherever you're at, we want to make sure that if you're in the kingdom, we've got somebody for you to sit down and have a conversation with.
7: I mean, you've been doing this for over 20 years, Alan. I'm sure you have seen almost every type of financial situation. So listeners, don't need to feel nervous or scared by calling you. I know that it can probably seem intimidating, and you know, maybe if you're already retired and you're listening to this, it might not be a bad idea to think about getting a financial checkup, right?
13: Yeah, I mean, sometimes we're surprised about new questions. That's what makes it fun. But the other reason for visiting with us is the fact that we have seen so much, and that our experience then can be used as, you know, prevention, right? As to say, hey, I don't want you to fall into this situation, you know, or, hey, this has worked in the past for success. Let's look down this path. So just tapping us as a resource is just so beneficial. That's why I want everybody to text the word visit to 913-286-7980. That'll get my team to reach out to you and get you on our schedule. Just text the word visit, 913-286-7980.
7: Real quick, Alan, you know, if somebody is just now tuning in, welcome. You are on Retire Right. I'm Nikki Vivas, along with the founder and president of Retirement Solutions Group, Alan Becker. If somebody isn't sure how financially healthy they are, you know, they're sitting there questioning themselves and their situation, what would you say is the first thing that they should do?
13: Absolutely. You know, you said retire right. They're in the right place, right? Huh?
7: Exactly.
13: Full of dad jokes today.
7: I love it.
13: So, you know, that's where we come in, Nikki. You know, we'll sit down, run the analysis, show you where you are right now and where you need to be or should be, right? We'll uncover those risks, the inflation, the healthcare costs, look at ways to generate income and help make sure your standard of living keeps up, you know, as the costs rise. You don't need $5 million to feel financially healthy, at least not in the Kansas City area. Maybe if you want to move to, you know, Atlanta or California or New York. But here in the metro, you know, I really want to say there's not a number, if you will, that you have to just arbitrarily hit. What I'd say here in the metro, just that kind of Midwestern values, you know, I've met people that have, you know, have just, you know, teachers and custodians and factory workers up at Ford and GM, just normal everyday folks, contractors and whatever, that maybe don't have millions of dollars saved up. Some do, right? You know, sure. Not everybody does. And they're able to retire right here in the metro because they understand the value of a dollar. They're not spendthrifts, and they, you know, they want to get their properties paid off. They want to get an income source, what I like to call a paycheck or a playcheck, something to cover the needs as well as the wants. And, you know, once somebody's got those things kind of established and they're not, you know, throwing money away on luxury items just to, for whatever reason, that they've got that excess and they've put some money in savings, hey, you can make it work. And I've seen just the opposite. People's that have millions of dollars, but yet, you know, it costs money for their golf, you know, green fees, and then they cost for their maintenance on their lawn and this, that, and the other. And once you take away that fixed income, it becomes very hard for them to make it a lot of times because they're used to that lifestyle. So I'd say it's more of what you have, what you value, and making it work for yourself. And that's what it's really about here at Retirement Solutions Group, is understanding who you are as the client family and what it is we need to provide you or what it is that you're looking for, right, in your retirement, whether it's, you know, bucket list items or whether it's something that, you know, a direct, you know, accomplishment. Like, I want to leave $200,000 each of my kids. Okay, I just made that up, but let's say that was your goal. Then we want to back into that goal. That's what our roundtable retirement process is all about. And we structure that in what's called the Lance, which is, and the L in Lance is let's get to know you. So that first visit, we're just sitting down and getting to know you. Hopefully you're talking more than we are, because, you know, we want to learn who you are, what it's all about. For your protection as well as ours, we record the conversation so that we can, you know, take those notes, go back and work through them to figure out, hey, how can we best assist you in those goals and come up with a plan that's not only going to be of value, but provide success. That's the goal. So here at Retirement Solutions Group, we've got four locations. We've got a couple teams at each location so that we can hopefully find the right fit for you. And that's what it's all about. So just feel free to text the word visit at any time to 913-286-7980. And we'll get you on the schedule for even one of our live events if you like. But really, if you're listening to this, you've probably got questions. Hopefully, we've got the answers. So text the word visit to 913-286-7980. We'll get you in, sit down with you, and hopefully be a beacon, a source, a white knight for you, if you will, so that we can help come up with some solutions for you.
7: I like that. White knight coming to save the day. You know, I saw this number, Alan, and it made me... selfishly, it made me feel a little better about myself because about 64% of Americans are missing a written financial plan. I am in that 64%. Hopefully, I'm going to be changing that very soon. But I mean, the number is high. So that tells me that there are a lot of people out there who are so nervous to take that first step, who maybe think, I don't have enough in my savings account or assets or things that would even matter. How can you let them know that, you know, let me help you decide that? What is the best way to get through to them, Alan?
13: Yeah, I mean, that's what our roundtable retirement process is all about. I mean, King Arthur had a roundtable. When I was designing our process, I really thought of how, you know, that messaging, if you will, let's not have a leader at the table. Let's have a discussion, right? So when you come in, we're there to assist you with your questions, concerns, and then we want to create that written plan. A lot of people, as you said, are fearful of the idea that once it's in writing, it's fact. Well, hey, folks, it's already fact. Now, what can we do before we get to that point to address those concerns? And that's what knowledge is. I mean, I'm in my 50s, so if you go back, for a lot of our listeners, they may remember, whether it was their kids or themselves, NBC, Knowledge is Power, right? Yeah. Between Thundercats and Teenage Mutant Ninja Turtles, and G.I. Joe. Those were my three shows as I came home, and it was Knowledge is Power. And that's the key, you know, knowledge is. And once you know it, you can then adjust. I mean, I have people that say, oh, I'm making $150,000 and I want to retire next year. And I'm like, how much do you think you retire on? Oh, 60 grand will work. That's what Social Security is. I'm like, you're going to go from 150 to 60 without any prep. Ooh. So what I just want to provide the reality check for a lot of folks and say, hey, let's figure out how to do this. Sometimes it's just knowing. So very important. Obviously a great question from you, Nikki, but what I want to tell everybody is that's why we have a process. That's why we have a plan. And that's why I want to recommend that all of our listeners go grab their device and text us 913-286-7980. My marketing team's going to reach out and get you scheduled up at either Tiffany Springs at Liberty over there in Seaport Village, in Lee Summit at Tudor and Douglas, or in Overland Park at 435 in Medcalf to come in and visit with one of the teams of Retirement Solutions Group, get your questions answered, and provide you with solutions for your retirement. 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That's what it's all about. What you do with that information is completely up to you. No pressure, no obligation. We want to be a resource for you, and hopefully we'll earn the right. Now, before we end this section of the show and go to break, I do want to do our weekly dad joke. Are you ready, Nikki?
7: I'm ready.
13: All right. I know Megan had prepared you for this when you were taking over, but here we go. A little nail biter for you, but here's the question. Either I'm going to keep you in stitches or get your eyes rolling, but why don't accountants ever get sunburned?
7: I don't know why, Alan. Why not?
13: Because they use plenty of shade in their spreadsheets.
7: Now, Alan, we got to go back to the drawing board on that one.
13: Maybe not one of my best.
7: It's okay. 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
7: Welcome back to Retire Right. I'm Nikki Vivas, along with Alan Becker, the founder and president of RSG Investments. And Alan, you know, we all know what to expect with those annual physicals. Probably going to ask you some questions, some blood work, basic procedures, but we don't always understand how a financial checkup works. What could a financial checkup look like?
13: Yeah, Nikki, you know, that's a great comparison. A financial checkup looks at your financial vitals. And what we're talking about is our income, expenses, saving rate, debt load, and investment mix. So just basically, how much do you owe and who do you owe, right? How much have you saved? Just to really simplify that. We stress test your plan. So what happens if the market was to drop 20%? What happens if inflation sticks around longer? So it's not just about looking at your account balance. It's also about seeing how your retirement holds up under the pressures of the world.
7: Mm-hmm. I see. Okay. I'm seeing the comparisons, the stress test, like instead of stressing your heart, we're stressing the environment, the economy, and, and planning for those, I don't know, maybe your air conditioner goes out. Maybe you have an unexpected health care situation. How do you get people prepared for that, Alan?
13: Yeah, I mean, those are some great examples that I've had to deal with in the past. And, you know, when that air conditioning does go out, it can be a costly expense. This is not an advertisement for some air conditioning company, but I'm just saying that's an expensive cost. And it's a good idea to keep it maintained so it lasts longer. It's no different with our finances. So at least once a year, you know, your money changes, your life changes, and the economy definitely changes, right? So I had a client who thought their plan was rock solid, but a tax change flipped their strategy upside down. So if they hadn't come in for a checkup, they would have paid thousands more in taxes. So annual reviews keep you ahead of those surprises.
7: So annual review, that's coming in to visit you and your team at RSG Investments. Could they come more than once a year, Alan?
13: Absolutely. See, we don't put a restriction on folks. I know some firms do. The thing is, if you've got questions, we want to get that anxiety taken care of. So we want to answer those questions. You know, and I think it also, the longer you're with the firm, that changes things as well. So, Nikki, what I'm saying is, if somebody was to need to, you know, when they first join us, maybe they want to be seen every month. And I'd say that sounds excessive, but what I mean is we're building the plan. We're taking care of the different pillars of retirement, if you will. So we've got to look at taxes on one visit. We're looking at income, maybe. We're looking at savings and the investments. So we're going to address different things. And we're going to get you over maybe with our legal department so that you can get your trust or wills done. We'll maybe introduce you to our accounting so that somebody can help you with your taxes. The insurance professional to help you with the Medicare or the affordable health care. Maybe long-term care concerns, whatever it is that's really bothering you about your plan, that's what we're trying to address is really what it's about. So, you know, the more at the beginning, but then once your plan kind of gets into place, you know, maybe you want to, hey, let's do this every 4 months or so, or every 3 months, let's do it quarterly. Then after you get comfortable with it, maybe you move to semi-annually, so twice a year. And then after a while, you've got pretty good confidence or you're already retired and you're just need to check in once a year. It's whatever is appropriate. And we like to kind of establish that. What is it you expect? So that's part of our onboarding, part of our Lance program. When we get to know you is what do you expect? What would you like? And you know, and occasionally you're going to hear something on the radio, see it on the TV, and it's, you're going to get a question that's going to come up. Or we're going to do a one of our Nights in the Know client events where you'll come to one of those events and we'll have, you know, a chief financial officer or an estate planning attorney, and they'll bring up something, right, where you may want to address that. So there'll be definitely concerns that arise that we want to get you in for, or you want to come see us because you want to see, hey, how does that affect me? You know, the big, beautiful bill that was passed, that got a lot of people to pick up the phone and call in. So it's whatever is in your concerns is what we want to address, and we don't limit you by visits. So whether you're listening in Lee Summit and you want to go see us at the corner of Tudor and Douglas across from the police station, we have a location there. We have one in Liberty and Seaport Village. We've got 435 in Medcalf, and then up there by the airport at Tiffany Springs. So four locations in the kingdom. We've got folks at every location, teams there that can visit with you. 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We also have a paraplanner up there and somebody to answer the phones, a client concierge. 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
7: If you're just tuning in, you're listening to Retire Right. I'm Nikki Vivas, along with Alan Becker. He's the founder and president of RSG Investments. Alan, real quick, you know, how often do people seek second opinions when it comes to financial health?
13: Yeah, you know, it happens more than you'd think. People come to us for a second opinion all the time. Sometimes they're paying higher fees than they realized, or they don't have a written plan at all. A second opinion either confirms you're on the right track or shows you what you're missing. Either way, it can provide you with some confidence in your retirement. The one thing I don't want to see you do, because I've had this happen a few times, don't just come in so you can show your wife how smart you are. I know that sounds bad. Well, we've had people do it. They'll come in and we could tell. They're not trying to move forward. They're trying to get us to tell the spouse, hey, I did a great thing, didn't I? We don't really need you, do we?
7: Just checking the boxes kind of thing.
13: Correct.
7: Ooh. So
13: that's the only one I don't advise, because that's just wasting our time if you're not really going to move forward. You have no desire to see the solutions and figure out how to work with them.
7: You said something really key there, Alan. You know, people may be overspending in, you know, with their current financial advisor. People may be, I don't know, doing something that isn't the best thing for their portfolio. So getting that second opinion could be life-changing for them.
13: Oh, absolutely. I mean, a lot of people will come in and their plan is really based on what the advisor wanted, so their risk tolerance is off. Or they were put into a plan and then never rebalanced it, so by the time we look at it, they're taking on way more risk than they thought they were, because that cash that was being generated maybe by their portfolio wasn't reinvested, or wasn't reinvested in the right, you know, ratios. So really getting folks a good picture of what they're trying to accomplish, and to make sure that they're on track to do that, I think is so eye-opening, and that's what a second opinion really accomplishes.
7: And you can get that second opinion right now by texting the word VISIT to 913-286-7980. You can schedule a meeting with Alan and his team over at RSG Investments. I want to paint a picture here, Alan. You know, when someone walks in RSG for the very first time, there is a smell that immediately hits your nose, and it's a smell of comfort, warmth. It's cookies, people. We love cookies.
13: Fresh baked chocolate chip cookies. We have them at all the locations, and we'll put them in at when you order them. We want them to be fresh and piping hot. But, you know, after the cookies, you know, we really just want to sit down with folks, right? Listen to their goals, what they want in retirement, and what do they want it to look like? What's on that bucket list? Then we're going to gather the numbers, the income sources, savings, investments, any debt you might have. And, you know, we take that information. And then when you're not with us, we go and run the scenarios. And what happens if inflation runs hotter, or if the market dips? I mean, because markets do go up and down. That's the thing about markets.
7: Yeah.
13: Then we lay out a plan. It's the RSG plan. It's what we would do if we were in that situation. And we're looking for tax efficiency. We're looking at the wealth management to make sure it's at the right risk tolerance, that we're not taking on more risk than we're comfortable with. I like the idea of happy spouse, happy house.
7: So true.
13: Because if one of you are unhappy, the other one's probably living on the couch. And that's not what we're trying to have happen, right? And we don't want you to blame the other spouse if they took and did a bad investment. It should be a mutual discussion about what are we trying to accomplish? What are our long-term goals? And are we both on pace? You know, I've had a conversation with my wife about when we build offices in other states. She's like, oh, let's go get a building or something and make that a VRBO or something like that, or an Airbnb, so that we can use it when we're building the office and then we can rent it out to make money afterwards. I said, that's great. I'm not doing that. But, you know, honey, if you want to, great. And I had a client call me up the other day. He wants to do the same thing in like Branson. And I said, well, this is what I told my wife. I'm not doing it. He goes, he kind of giggled. It's the same conversation I had with my wife. She wants to do it. She's going to have to run the VRB, but I don't want to get into retirement and get back into business. So understand the goals and then have somebody to talk to about the realities of it. Are you retiring to go and have that investment property so you can pick up checks and fix air conditionings, or you fill the space and check up on it? Or are you trying to have a more stress-free retirement? Totally up to you. But we want to walk down those different ideas, have the conversation so that we can adjust things, see where we're vulnerable. You know, by the time folks leave our office, they're going to have that roadmap to retire. That's what it's really all about, is getting a written report that roadmap, if you will, something to follow, and then utilizing us to help put it into place.
7: So take advantage of the special offer from Alan and his team at RSG Investments. Text VISIT to 913-286-7980. If you end up having to be rushed to the emergency room, yes, because those unexpected visits do happen, what will the impact be on your retirement plan? We'll explore that and so much more. You're listening to Retire Right.
17: Welcome back to Retire Right with Alan Becker. Once again, here's Nikki Vivas.
7: Hey, Kansas City. Welcome back to Retire Right. I'm Nikki Vivas, along with the founder and president of RSG Investments, Alan Becker. Alan, you know, we've gone through so much on this show already, but I want to touch on this real fast here. On average, they're saying that retiree health care costs, just the estimate of a 65-year-old individual may need to be $165,000 in after-tax savings to cover health care expenses. That's a lot of money. That's up nearly 5% from just 2 years ago. You just can't afford to overlook health care costs when you're planning for retirement. So how are you and your team at RSG Investments helping clients plan for these unexpected healthcare costs?
13: Nikki, here's the thing. And it's just one of those things where this is kind of one of my pet peeves of the industry. Like you said, they say it is true. It's a true number. But that would be like me saying, hey, you have a $300,000 house and it's going to cost you $650. Do I really want to dwell on the $650, or am I working on the monthly payment? Can I afford it?
7: Okay. Yep.
13: All right. So when they say that, it's not incorrect, but if you have 30 years of retirement, 65 to 95, let's say, and you're paying $300 a month, you know, for 12 months times 35 years, that's where you're getting a number like that. So it is realistic, but if you have Social Security coming, and that's why I really want to stress to folks when we sit down, we're talking about the paycheck. We're talking about the paycheck. So healthcare costs would be on the paycheck, and that's why putting together the roundtable retirement process, putting you through that, is really to provide that added confidence in retirement, right? So we're going down these little rabbit holes and saying, okay, what happens if, you know, you get unhealthy? And I hear it all the time. And when we're talking about different investment strategies, for example, let's say we're talking about using an insurance product for the income bucket. And that would be the dreaded annuity for a lot of folks. And I say dreaded with sarcasm, because it's a transfer of risk. Some folks don't like the market and would like to get the benefits of the market, which would be an equity index annuity. They're all based on the claims paying ability of the insurance carrier you choose. So we have to look at the indexes, the past performance and everything. And it's just like picking an investment. It's just an insurance product that has no risk. Mm-hmm. does it have fees? Does it have this, that, or the other? So once we go down that, then one of the standard objections, well, I don't want to tie up my money. It's like, okay, great. So we're not putting everything in the annuity. So how much are we willing to put in? Well, that comes back to how much of your income do you want guaranteed in retirement? Well, some people are like, well, all of it. Well, other people, only half of it. Okay, well, Social Security is going to cover a portion of it. So what is missing in that math? What other income sources do you have or do you need? I mean, if you've got a three-legged stool, eventually you're going to end up on the floor, right? You need that fourth leg. So trying to figure out what retirement should look like and what you really need out of it is part of the math. So healthcare is just one of those expenses, and we want to go look at all of the expenses so that you're not overwhelmed about the idea or the concept of retiring, or that you need to go back to work because of the stress. And a lot of times that stress may be misplaced.
7: Yeah, and stress isn't good for you. We all know that. And I know a lot of people out there listening, you know, there are people that are worried about depleting their entire retirement savings. That is a real concern for people. So when someone comes into RSG Investments and they are, you know, spiraling and, oh, Alan, what am I going to do? What am I going to do? How do you and your team just kind of pause and reassure them that they're in good hands?
13: And that's really what our roundtable retirement process is all about, Nikki, is having those questions, that roundtable discussion. And we're going to look at your expenses. And we're not going to put you on a budget. We're going to do an expense analysis. What are you paying for the vet bill? What are you paying for the car payments? What are you paying for, you know, everything? Do you still have kids in college? You know, so who's still on the payroll? Do you have anything saved up? All right. What is your idea and what is your values of money? I need to understand that before we move forward, right? And then figuring out where are your biggest concerns. So we try to find the three biggest concerns that you have in retirement. Am I going to run out of money? What if I have long-term care expenses? Will I be able to, you know, do those things I've wanted to do all these years? Because will I have the money to do that? So once we get that established, we're going to put you through that roundtable retirement process, or we're I guess already in it at that point. But we're going to do our analysis and then sit back down with you on another visit and try and bring those numbers down to ground level. Like, okay, this is what you said. You've had time to think. Was there anything you gave us that you want to change? Okay, here's our analysis. Here's what we suggest based on your concerns. And then we're going to figure out which, you know, pillar of retirement, if you will, do we want to look at, right? First, are we looking at tax efficiency? Well, I think we have to know our income and our flow before we can really get into taxes. Are we talking about healthcare? Well, we can, but healthcare is more of an expense and a concern. So do we need to address that before we can get into the other stuff? Okay. But figuring out where you're at with the conversation and then entering that at your point so that we can, you know, I mean, how do you eat an elephant? One bite at a time, right? So we want to take your retirement plan one bite at a time and address your biggest concerns. So if you've got concerns, hopefully we've got a team member that can answer them. Whether you're in Liberty, Lee Summit, North Kansas City, or Overland Park, we have a team for you, and we'd like you to just text the word visit to 913-286-7980. We're going to reach out, find a convenient time, the best location, and get you scheduled up. 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Have a chocolate chip cookie, snickerdoodle, get a soda or some water. Let's have a conversation about your favorite topic, you, right? So not you, Nikki, but whoever's listening, right?
7: Hey, I can be your favorite topic. That's fine out there listening.
13: See, I knew you wouldn't have a problem with that. So I wanted to clarify, we want to talk about them, right? Those folks that are coming in. So
7: that's right.
13: I'm thinking about the fabulous and posthumous Toby Keith. I want to talk about you. So, So anyway, 913-286-7980. That's the number. 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
7: Let's circle back really quick, Alan, to increasing healthcare costs, because I think this is where things can kind of get confusing. How is planning for healthcare costs different from planning for long-term care?
13: Yeah, really good question. So what we're talking about there, healthcare costs are the everyday and occasional big bills, doctor visits, surgeries, medications. Long-term care is when you need ongoing help. And unfortunately, I've had a lot of experiences in my own family. So not just my client family. So we're talking about the assisted living, the in-home care. The average long-term care stay can last years, and that can drain your savings. They say it's 2.2 years for males, 3.3 years for females. We're not talking about the Alzheimer's in those cases. We're talking about, you know, if you're going downhill, you know, a lot of times Alzheimer's is forgetting how to breathe or forgetting to eat, right? That's when it really takes you. It's not a health condition. But depending on what you're in there for, it can just eat into those savings. And a lot of us want to make sure that our surviving spouse or significant other is taken care of, and we're not going to eat through everything. So protecting those assets is a big part of that as well. So we use insurance strategies, asset protection tools, and sometimes even hybrid life insurance or long-term care products to make sure one spouse doesn't spend everything caring for the other.
7: Absolutely. 913-286-7980. That's the number you need. You can text VISIT to 913-286-7980. We're living longer than we ever have before. And I know that's a lot to, you know, the medical community and science and, you know, all the advancements. And retirements today can last 20 to 30 years. How has living longer changed our need for retirement planning?
13: Yeah, I mean, depending on how long you live and how you get there, I know there's some crazy things going on these years and stem cells and all kinds of stuff where people are trying to beat the clock. But a lot of folks, that's out of their price range, right? So maybe that makes you go younger. But if we're just talking about normal folks, longevity, it's the multiplier of every risk, right? The older you get, the more likely you are. So living longer means more healthcare costs, more inflation to battle, or more chances for market downturns. But it also means more opportunities to enjoy life if you plan well. So I like to say retirement isn't about how long you live, it's about how long your money lives. So that's why a healthcare strategy is so critical. It's one of the biggest expenses you'll face over those extra years. And so we just want to make sure that you have the ability to address it and somebody that understands it. So, you know, our team is licensed in the investment world. So we have that 65, which means we practice and act like a fiduciary. I say act like, because my world, a fiduciary is not a noun. It's more of a verb. It's something you do, not somebody you, something you are. Okay. And I think a lot of people kind of misplace that. So, you know, you need to act like a fiduciary. You need to put your clients first, expose any possible conflicts of interest. The other part of what we do is everybody's required to be insurance licensed so that we can have those conversations about this topic, the healthcare, the long-term care, right? The legacy. Maybe you want to use life insurance and maybe that life insurance has long-term care provisions in it. Maybe you want to use an annuity for your income and that annuity might double the value or the payment for long-term care concerns. There's just so many different ways to address things. I've a lot of folks that think they're uninsurable, yet we have found partners, carrier partners that have solutions out there that don't ask health questions, or maybe they ask health questions and depending on where you answer them, you're going to get maybe a different benefit, but it's still much better than not having anything at all. So we want to take you through that process, figure out what those truly unique concerns are. I made up a few there, but those could be one of the listener's concerns.
18: Sure.
13: So how do we get those addressed? Well, we get those addressed by going through the roundtable retirement process, having an open discussion with an advisor, with the parent sitting there, having the notes taken, then listening to us, then doing the analysis after the fact, then bringing you back in to present the analysis, and then tweaking whatever needs to be tweak. That's the whole point of a round table. Hey, you talked about those insurance products. Well, I'm not there yet. I don't want to use an annuity. I've heard they're bad. Okay, can I talk to you about that? Can we have a conversation of what you heard? And then, so give me some of those examples of what's bad about it. Well, I don't want to lock up my money. Okay, well, how long do you really think you're going to lock your money up for? When was the last time you needed, let's say, $500,000 in 1 year? Well, never. So it's a concern, but it's not a realistic scenario. And taking folks down that conversation really gets them to go, oh, I was worried about nothing at all. I had heard those are bad because they're not liquid or they're not available. Well, last time I checked, an IRA is not liquid, right? If let's say, Nikki, I'll put you on the spot here. If I had $1 million in an IRA and I needed it all right now, do you have any idea how much I'd actually get?
7: You're going to get taxed like crazy on that.
13: Right. So
7: I've I have no idea.
13: Yeah, the taxation on that would be about 50%. So then I look at somebody and say, what scenario would you ever be in where you're willing to take a 50% hit on your investments? I'm like, well, maybe it's a medical expense. Well, if you're on Medicare, you know, you're only worried about the 20%. And if you have a Medicare supplement, it's covering that. 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
7: Hey, Kansas City, welcome back to Retire Right. I'm Nikki Vivas, along with the president and founder of RSG Investments, Alan Becker. You know, Alan gets questions all the time. Doesn't matter if it's on social media, if he's out in KC, you know, going to restaurants, people stop him left and right. So we decided to open up the mailbag and get some of these questions answered. Are you ready, my friend?
13: I am, my favorite part.
7: All right, here we go. Joel from Kansas City has our first question. He said, my wife and I have very different ideas about risk. I'm comfortable with market fluctuations, but she gets anxious every time the market dips. We're heading into retirement, and I'm worried our different risk tolerances will be a constant source of conflict. How can we find a middle ground for our investment strategy?
13: The peacemaker.
7: Oh boy, Joel.
13: Joel, you know, Joel, we talk about this a lot, and I'm great that you asked the question, because a lot of times it's coming the other direction that I'm hearing. So kudos to you for being proactive, because here's the thing. Every household seems to have two personalities. One of you has a spreadsheet. The other one never wants to see a spreadsheet. So what that really says is opposites attract, and you each have your own jobs, if you will, in the relationship, your own responsibilities. I mean, how else does a partnership work? You're both trying to do the same thing. If you both empty the dishwasher, nobody takes out the trash. You have a lot of clean dishes, but your trash is going to be overflowing. So you have your independent jobs. So what I would say, this is as much, but maybe even more so, the job of the advisor. Mm-hmm. You know, that's why we say bring all the decision makers with you. As your wife was to go maybe to see RSG Investments, maybe go see one of our competitors, et cetera, and go through and sit through a few of these visits, you would probably find her ability to understand and enjoy and also know who they're working with, because obviously, you don't want somebody who's going to mansplain. You don't want somebody who's going to make her feel uncomfortable. You want her to feel, hey, if something happens to you, Joel, that this is where I can go and they're going to hold my hand and assist me. Now, maybe she's real versed in the spreadsheet and everything, and she's going to handle all this and she'll be fine. But judging from your question, I'm going to say that's not what we've got in this situation. So the idea of a financial advisor is to help be the neutralizer. What I like to say, maybe I'm speaking to your wife, and this was, I say, hey, if we get a situation set up where here's your budget, you guys need $8,000 a month to live on, and we've all agreed that that's what it's going to take, and we figured out that it takes this to guarantee $8,000 a month with your Social Security, your pensions, and everything, maybe an annuity based on claims paying ability of the insurance carrier added in there, and there you got your $8,000. Now, there's an extra $400,000 outside of the $100,000 in savings for your emergency fund that's over here. Now, is it okay if Joel and us put it in the market at risk since you don't need it to live and it's kind of out of sight, out of mind? Then that kind of creates a peaceful transition where, okay, she's looking at, I've got a check coming in every month. I can pay the bills. I have nothing to worry about. I trust my husband and my advisor. You guys go work with that 400, but it's not going to affect Mike where I'm sitting all comfort, sitting on the couch under my blanket with a full stocked fridge and the power works and I'm happy.
7: Right. That makes sense. And Joel, you're in Kansas City. You and your wife, you guys could pop in. You're not far from any of them. Just depends on which one you want to go to. 913-286-7980. Next question is from Ruth in Olathe. Ruth said, I'm turning 65 soon and I'll be eligible for Medicare. But I plan on working for a few more years, and I'm still covered by my employer's health insurance. Do I need to sign up for Medicare right away, or can I wait until I actually retire? I'm kind of confused by the rules. Ruth, aren't we all?
13: Yeah, that's what I was going to say. Aren't we all? Ruth, Medicare was supposed to be simple, but they decided to make all the plans and the parts the same alphabet soup, so it got more and more confusing as the years go on. So let me see if I can at least kind of give you some main ideas here. So if you are 65, you may look at it and say, hey, I want to get on Medicare, Part A, which is if you work 10 years or 40 quarters is automatic, but I don't want to take my Part B. A is for hospitals, B is for doctors is kind of the idea. So, but you have insurance at work. So the insurance at work is affordable. It's covering everything. You're happy. You say, hey, I'm just going to take my A. Not going to activate my B. And as long as you have credible coverage, which your employer will say they can provide that letter, then there's no penalty or issues. Otherwise, you got 3 months before the month of or the 3 months after when you turn 65 with no questions asked, where you can get into a Medicare supplement. That open enrollment in Kansas only happens that one time. In Missouri, it happens the month before, month of, and month after your anniversary every year. I don't know. That's just one of the only states that has that in benefit. But it does exist. So there's the basis. But where the conversation always goes to is really more of this. Is the insurance at work more expensive or less expensive to Medicare? Do you have other family members on the plan that we have to worry about? And which is better for you?
7: Right.
13: Most people walk into Medicare, and this may be your situation, Ruth, where you're going, I like what I have. Let me rephrase that. I know what I have. I don't know how this other one works. I don't like change and I don't want to change before I have to. So you're asking, do I wait till I have to, or is there really a reason for me to do it now? That's the question I really see there. And that's where doing a review with somebody in Olathe is right down the street from our Overland Park office. So come see me here. I'd love to answer that question once I understand you a little more, Ruth, because maybe the employer you have, it is better. Sometimes you ask the employer, hey, is it better for me to go on Medicare? And they'll say, yeah, actually, we'll lower your payment. You go on Medicare and we'll become secondary to Medicare and your health insurance at work becomes your Medicare supplement. So
7: a lot of ways to investigate. Yeah, a lot of ways to look at it for sure. All right. And we are already to our last question, Alan. My goodness, that flew. This is Ronald in Raymore. Ronald writes in and says, I have several old 401ks from previous jobs that I never did anything with. It feels messy having money scattered in different places. Does it make sense to consolidate them all into one IRA? Are there any downsides I should be aware of before I do that?
19: Good question. I bet a lot of people have things kind of in multiple places.
20: They do. Well, the first thing, let's just say this, that if you don't work there, your money probably shouldn't work there. And sometimes just taking the time out of your day to fill out the paperwork to your advisor, get that those funds moved over there. What I'm talking about, you know, if you used to work at whatever you were at and your 401k is still there, you don't know the inner workings of what's going on there.
19: Right.
20: When I say 401k, I could be saying 403b or, you know, 457. There's different types of plans. It's all centered around the same idea that each one has different fees. There was a salesman of the 401k. There's administrator.

0: these days, $1.50, $2.50, something like that.
1: Yeah.
0: So let's just round and say $2 a case, 24, be $48 a case. They're only charging me 15. It's cheaper in volume.
1: Yes, it is.
0: So same idea. If I could pool those assets together, I could be able to manage them better. So, you know, the conceptually what we're talking about here with all the folks, whether we're talking about Joel in North Kansas City, Ruth over in Olathe, Chris in Harrisonville, which I apologize, I might have referred to Chris as Ruth there for a second, but and then Donald over in Raymore, all about how do I retire right, right? How do I go through my retirement, figure out what I need to do, not make mistakes? And what we don't want people to do is have paralysis to analysis. They just get so fearful they're going to make the mistake. So the easiest thing to do is to do nothing at all.
1: Yep.
0: But doing nothing at all, Nikki is still doing something.
1: I know.
0: Right?
1: The eyes are looking at me right now. They're, yep, I can feel it.
0: But in your own due times, right?
1: Mm-hmm.
0: Or time.
1: Yeah, so wherever you're located, you're close to an RSG, go ahead, schedule a visit, get your questions answered in person, get that confidence you need. 913-286-7980. Now, we can't close the show, Alan, without your dad joke. I hope you have a good one today.
0: I have lined up a good one for you, and I think everybody's going to be happy, but... You know, I before I said, just the last thing here is there is no bad question except an unanswered question. And the reason we do this show is so that you have an outlet to get them answered.
1: Yes.
0: Write them down. Let's get them answered sooner than later. And we look forward to seeing everybody throughout the kingdom. Be well. See you real soon.
2: 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It is not intended to be used as the sole basis for financial decisions, nor should it be construed as advice designed to meet the particular needs of an individual's situation. No statement made during the show shall constitute tax or legal advice. The information and opinions contained herein provided by third parties have been obtained from sources believed to be reliable, but accuracy and completeness cannot be guaranteed by Retirement Solutions Group, Inc. or RSG Investments, LLC. Retire Right is the name of this radio show and is used solely for marketing purposes. 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
1: This Sunday, escalating. The war with Iran intensifies as casualties mount, oil prices rise, and the administration asks Congress for billions more to pay for it.
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2: Talks a chance. I'm Jack Callahan, Fox News. America's UN ambassador says there is room for conversation, as Fox's Gernal Scott reports.
3: UN Ambassador Mike Waltz said on Fox News Sunday there is still a chance to negotiate peace with Iran, but if they choose not to come to the table, more strikes will come.
4: Whether that is infrastructure, power that is powering the IRGC and their war economy.
3: Waltz added that should more strikes be required,
4: we have everything we need to conduct this campaign. And this is because of the investments President Trump made right out the gate in our military.
3: Democrats' concerns on what many of them call a war of choice are a major part of their message as we go into the last 100 days before the midterms. Gernal Scott, Fox News.
2: Federal authorities in Germany have taken over the investigation of the attack yesterday on a Pride event in Berlin. They'd been searching for a fugitive suspect from the deadly attack on a crowd near Berlin's Pride Festival. It left one person dead and at least 16 others injured. But at least two German media outlets are now reporting the suspect has been shot and killed.

0: in a police operation near Berlin. Several people were also reportedly stabbed in the initial attack, perhaps with a machete. Police had warned the public to avoid direct contact with the suspect, whom they say was likely armed and dangerous, but again, he now has reportedly been killed in a police action. Massive wildfires continue to ravage parts of Europe.
1: Crews are racing to stop major blazes from merging as dangerous conditions threaten to fuel even more fire growth. Officials warn the coming hours could be critical as strong winds, extreme heat, and dry conditions continue to hamper containment efforts. More than 250,000 people have been forced from their homes. Fires are also burning in Italy, the UK, and other parts of Europe.
0: Fox's Chanley Painter. 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
14: 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Research has shown that proper hydration supports cognitive function and energy levels. At the end of the day, you want to create your very own wind-down ritual, an hour before bed, whatever that might look like for you. 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That really works for me. I'm Dr. Sanjay Gupta, helping you live a better life.
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11: Lisa Johnson, Jackson County prosecutor, joins us on KCMO Talk Radio. Always appreciate her time. And I wanted to start here. I saw this update from the Lee Summit, Missouri Police Department yesterday, and it was an update on downtown days. And listen, the reality is that because juveniles are involved, this is going to be handled by Jackson County Family Court. So it's not handled necessarily by the Jackson County prosecutor herself, but she's joining us on KCMO. I wanted to talk big picture with her on this. Melissa, thank you for being here. Listen, we've talked about issues involving juveniles in Jackson County and how you pick and choose when maybe you charge somebody as an adult. I'm not saying this Lee Summit downtown day story rises to that level, but how are you continuing to balance when or if to take juveniles and charge them as adults in certain cases?
15: Well, good morning to you as well, Pete. It's always a pleasure to be on. And, you know, as the law currently stands, I evaluate a number of factors. Of course, the particular juvenile's criminal history, if they have had a robust number of referrals before the current incident at bar, I definitely put a lot of weight on that because clearly the efforts to support and uphold accountability previously had not been successful. I also look at the severity of the offense. The alleged conduct that occurred at downtown days was certainly not acceptable, but does it really rise to the level of ensuring that a young person's life is derailed by sticking them with a pretty serious felony? And I also look at kind of their background. You know, do they have adequate familial support? Have they been offered services before? And that is how the law currently stands. Now, as of August, thanks to our state legislature, my office will be able to play a more integral role in deciding which juveniles are and are not certified as an adult after August commences. And so I'm looking forward to those changes as well.
11: So does that take the power away from who then, the judges, and gives it to you in your office?
15: No, it still lies squarely with the judges to make the certification decision. However, I will have more unilateral authority to proceed and seek certification absent of the juvenile office's participation. Now, I do want to be very clear. I have the utmost confidence in Monica Penrose, our juvenile officer, but due to these law changes, our office will be able to take a more active role in those decisions and presenting them before the judge so that they can make the ultimate decision.
11: Okay. All right. Melissa Johnson's here on KCMO. Couple of the things, you know, we just got done with the World Cup. It seems like overall, a lot of success. Law enforcement was out in full force. For you, you know, I know that like KCUR had a story saying that there were some more ICE arrests that happened over the last few weeks. I know that's not your jurisdiction, but is that something that the feds have brought you into, gotten you or your department involved with? Or is that something that always is just going to get handled by the feds, regardless of county and jurisdiction?
15: No, we had no involvement with any robust ICE participation during the World Cup. That was squarely out of my purview. But what was on my desk is the fact that we received significantly less referrals from law enforcement during the period of June 9th through July 13th, which was kind of at the pinnacle of our World Cup activity here locally. We received 420 cases compared to 536 during that same time frame last year, which indicates that crime was down, which was a little surprising for us. I know we were all on pins and needles thinking that the influx of people would result in an influx of crime, but that is not what we saw. And even with that decreased number of referrals, our charging rate went up. We charged 72% of all of those cases that we received. And namely, I want to focus on the fact that we filed 94% of all weapons offense cases submitted to us during that time period. So crime-wise, we fared pretty well here in Kansas City.
11: The Oscar Sanchez Munoz case, that's the guy a couple of weeks ago who was shooting people on I-70 right before that first Argentina game. I heard a lot about the breakdown, not with your office, but between area departments during that time. World Cup's here. You know, people are trying to kind of get their bearings under them. This guy goes from one side of the state line to the other. He's considered a threat. Departments were trying to kind of navigate all that. You know, as someone who was sitting obviously in that prosecutor's chair, that case in particular, then of course it takes them a week to find the guy in the place they thought he was in the first place anyway. How do you view that case and how it was handled and whether or not things could have been done better or differently?
15: As in, the criminal justice system is a system, which means that each factor in the system has to do their job. And I am not the one to sit here and try to criticize our law enforcement partners and dictate and kind of cherry pick how they should be policing and how they shouldn't. Obviously, I would have loved to see us find him quicker, especially because we kind of put the community on edge, understandably so, when you have somebody accused of shooting five people on a public interstate. People are going to be nervous about that and think that he is still at large. But what I will say is the day after those incidents occurred, my office had enough information to file second-degree murder charges and five counts of armed criminal action and unlawful use of a weapon, thanks to the work of law enforcement and that strong investigative skills. And so obviously it was not the best case scenario, but we were able to file charges less than 24 hours after the incident, and we were able to ultimately put the community at peace.
11: Melissa Johnson here on KCMO. Final minute, as you look forward, listen, I know that any homicide's too many, but as you try to continue to pull these numbers down, what can you say to Jackson County residents who obviously have been concerned with this issue for years now? You're, I think, what, now in year two on the job. So what's for the back half of the year? Obviously, summer months are still underway. What can you tell people in terms of your goals to try to continue to make sure that the bad guys who have been out and about on the streets of Jackson County for far too long are going to be held accountable?
15: Absolutely. Listen, we are working around the clock to see those numbers steadily decrease. Crime is still down, especially in our violent categories year over year. Non-fatal shootings are slightly up year over year, but if you look at the four-year average, we're still looking at a 20%+ decrease. And I look forward to talking to the Board of Police Commissioners about those statistics today. We need cooperation. We need you to give police officers access to your cameras. We need you to say something when you see something. Yes, we accept our responsibility as prosecutors to continue to contribute to crime reductions. But it's on all of us. And I've been very encouraged by this community's participation that has resulted in these decreases. But obviously, we have a lot more work to do. And I appreciate you giving me time on your platform once again this morning, Pete.
11: Melissa Johnson, Jackson County Prosecutor on KCMO Talk Radio. Thank you, Melissa. Always appreciate your time. And we will talk to you again soon. Have a great day.
15: Looking forward to it.
11: All right. Thanks very much to Melissa Johnson on KCMO. There's just, listen, that Oscar Sanchez Munoz thing, once again, that's not her department, but I had to ask about it because that was such a cluster. As someone called the parking at Morton earlier last hour, they're both clusters in their own way. Well, the next segment can be a cluster. Depends how good your calls are. Tirade Tuesday. The only segment where I just say, it's all yours. Do with it what you want. So don't let me down. Most importantly, don't forget about me. Don't let the audience down. That's what matters. But I got to hand it to Melissa Johnson. She always comes on the show. I appreciate her doing that, answering some questions about everything going on around Jackson County as it relates to crime. So there is no shortage of stuff to get to with her, and grateful that she is spending a few minutes with us here on KCMO Talk Radio. Coming up, you know, you're here on the weekend for our best of program, but on Tuesday mornings at 8:30, we do a segment called Tirade Tuesday, where the listener gets to rant on whatever's on their mind. It turns pretty chaotic, usually does. We'll share it with you coming up next.
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14: What are the chances you are listening to this while drinking a nice hot cup of coffee? If so, don't let me stop you. For years, we've been reporting on the health benefits of coffee, and that's not going to stop today. A new study, this one out of Harvard School of Public Health, found that coffee and tea could help lower your risk of developing dementia. People who enjoyed 1 to 3 caffeinated cups a day saw the biggest impact. In addition to the caffeine, coffee contains hundreds of bioactive compounds that can influence inflammation, glucose metabolism, vascular function, and oxidative stress. It's also possible coffee drinkers might be doing other things that keep them healthy. Eating a more balanced diet, getting plenty of exercise, sleep, not smoking, or drinking too much alcohol. And finally, staying socially active. I'm Dr. Sanjay Gupta, helping you live a better life.
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0: Get it off your chest. 913-408-7957. Let's start in Shawnee. That's where Jeff is this morning. Go ahead on a tirade Tuesday, Jeff.
1: Hey, yeah, my tirade the last couple weeks, the celebrities, the entertainers, the girl on The View that said the American flag, she thought that was hostile. You know, I drove through Prairie Village for the last couple of years and see the LGBTQ, the Black Lives Matters, and support Ukraine. I never felt like it was hostile. But all you entertainers, the Springsteens and everybody, you guys got plenty of money. You know, go make your place somewhere else, man. I mean, I used to always get mad at guys I work with that complained about coming into work every day. It's like, you choose to do it every day, just like these entertainers, man. If you guys don't like it, just go get your utopia somewhere in another country, go buy it and figure it out, and just quit complaining. No, everybody's tired of it.
0: Well said there, Jeff. Well said. Thank you very much. That's where I got to give Rosie O'Donnell some credit, you know?
2: She's a real beauty.
0: At least she put her money where her mouth was and went to Ireland. Now, we think she might be back, right? There's some speculation she may be back. I don't know if she still has. I think she was missing her squirrels in the backyard. Her squirrels that she was feeding in Los Angeles before she fled the country. She had them named and the whole thing. I don't know how you tell a squirrel apart from another squirrel. They all look the same. But she might have been missing the squirrels. She may be back in California, but, you know, I don't know for sure.
3: If she ever left.
0: But she did leave. She did leave for a while. I think she did leave. But that's a very good point there, Jeff. Go find your utopia somewhere else. 913-408-7957. Open lines on a tirade Tuesday. John and Gardner, go ahead.
4: Morning, Pete. How you doing?
0: Doing well, John. Go ahead.
4: All right. Hey, cool. I drive a delivery van, like, you know, all day, all over Johnson County, and I have KCMO on, like, all day, every day, so I get the full lineup. I love it. There is a there's a train crossing at, like, 159th Street and 169 Highway, and it's like, you know, traffic is backing up, waiting for the train to go by, and then, like, the train just starts slowing down, and then freaking stops. So what are we supposed to, you know, I got places to be. I got a tight schedule. I got to meet and so forth. And I'm stuck in traffic waiting on a train that just decided to stop, like right in the middle of the damn road. You know, it's like, why? What is their job is more important than mine? I mean, what? I hate that.
0: So
4: this
0: is
4: the same track that runs by the courthouse. It's already congested enough by then. So,
0: well, you're right about that. You're right about that. All right. You're telling me there's no way for you to go to avoid that intersection, though?
4: You can maybe hang, if you're lucky, you can get out of traffic and turn right at the Tractor Supply place there on 159th Street if you're lucky. But if you're not by that turnoff, you're kind of just at their bidding. I mean, you're stuck.
0: I have been by and gotten stuck behind a train there before. And I think it was like 3-4 years ago. I had one of the kids in the back seat and they had to pee. And I was like, this is not good. Because you're right, that one seems to take longer than, for some reason, other stops throughout Johnson County, like by the courthouse.
4: They have to stop? I mean, do they have, like, no consideration for, you know, the rest of us? I got to be somewhere?
0: Yep.
4: I mean, I got to be at work. Your kid has to pee. It's like, okay, but don't worry about it. Let's just stop the damn train.
0: Yep. That's well said. You know, thank you very much there. Appreciate it, John. I have heard there's been some discussion in Olathe on raising the train tracks that go through downtown. But it's a fortune. You would need federal monies. It would be tens, if not hundreds of millions of dollars to do it.
5: They already did it once in Olathe over Ridgeview.
0: Yes.
5: So.
0: Yeah, I just think at this point, it's going to be too much money. Too much money. All right, next up, Tirade Tuesday. Jason Olathe, what's your tirade, Jason? Go.
6: Hey, you guys, man, you got me hot under the collar this morning. My tire is with you punks in there. You're doing too well. You got too many new listeners, and it's making me mad. I used to be able to call in and win tickets and stuff. Now I call in, like, right away, and I don't get jack squat. So thanks a lot.
0: I'm sorry, Jason. It's not, you know, 8 years ago when it was just John, me, and I guess you and a couple other listeners. I mean, just be grateful, though, because as the show grows, we get more tickets to give away. So I know it's not as easy for you to win them. However, there are more opportunities to win. They used to maybe once in a while, like, they'd throw us a bone and say, oh, fine, here, take a few tickets to this show. Now, they want to give away tickets on the show and on the station. So we get them, and Keesman gets them. You got two chances every day. And that's how I would look at it, Jason. You got to listen to Kevin at 10:45. He'll have Jason Aldean tickets then. And I would try to take the glass half full approach. But the other reason I'm here is because when I took the job 8.5 years ago, I was like, well, the station's a dumpster fire. There's probably two people listening to it. It's been in bad shape. So let's see what we can do in Kansas City. And here we are in 8.5 years later. So it all works out. But I understand your frustration, Jason. Good luck at 10:45. 913-408-7957. Tirade Tuesday. Open lines. Mark in Lenexa. What's your tirade? Go.
2: Good morning, Pete. My original tirade long time ago was on Mr. Senator Lindsey Graham, but it's too easy to do that one today. But out of your interview yesterday with Roger Marshall, when he said that he was his bestie in the Senate, I about threw up. I'm seriously considering. I don't know anyone who talks about as having a bestie. That's like who you go to a Taylor Swift concert with. And I'm seriously considering Adam Hamilton after hearing that.
0: Is that right? You are going to lean into Pastor Adam because you didn't like Roger Marshall saying Lindsey Graham was his bestie.
2: And talking about they're throwing out Bible verses in the block, I just thought, this guy, I honestly, I can't respect the senators talking about a bestie.
0: You know, I think he was trying to just come off like a regular dude. But you're telling me it didn't work for you. You weren't buying it.
2: Not at all. And I'm not seriously considering Anna Hamilton, but holy cripes, I'm telling you. Just stick to business in the Senate. Get the America passed. And this thing about the daylight savings time. Let's do some real business. Quit having besties and get to work.
0: Okay. All right. Thank you very much there. Tell me how you really feel. That's a good tirade, though, Mark. I appreciate it.
5: Whenever I heard Roger Marshall say bestie yesterday, it kind of made me laugh, too. And I was like, he probably got that from his granddaughter or something like that.
0: I didn't think he'd so upset Mark there in Lenexa. But,
7: so you're saying things are getting a little casual.
0: Yeah, maybe that's what it is. All right, 913-408-7957. John in Topeka, Tirade Tuesday. Let it rip.
8: Morning, Pete. People's driving's been really atrocious lately. Like, I've been watching people running ambulances, got the red lights and sirens on, fire trucks, red lights and sirens on. People are not yielding to them. But what really gets to me, Pete, is when they have a funeral procession and they're doing 30 miles an hour on Interstate 70 going west. On Interstate 70, and it's like it's 70 in there, and you got people slowing down. It's a rolling blockade. People are trying to exit to the right, people are trying to get around. They're more dangerous to the traffic than just rolling the speed limit in their procession, or just stay on the other roads. You want people to honor your dead one and pull over and honor them? Stay on the side roads. Stay on the regular roads to drive wherever you're going to the cemetery versus the interstate, because the interstate's for people who are living and got someplace to go.
0: That, you know, I've never thought about that, John, but that is a very good tirade. I cannot disagree with that one at all. Can you?
7: I can't. I don't know what it was, but it was a deal where I'm going home. I'm going east on 435, and I run into this traffic, all lanes. It's four lanes, five lanes across there. We're going 25. Well, what was going on is up at the road, Hypo and different people are doing these figure eights to block all the lanes so that people can't get by them in any of the lanes. And I guess it's to let someone on, so I don't know if it's a funeral procession, but I've encountered that a couple of times where you're like, what is this moving roadblock thing?
0: Well, either way, that's absurd.
7: Yeah.
0: Good for you, John. That's a good one. I have not thought about that at all as it relates to funeral processions going half the speed limit on the interstate. But,
7: a lot of times, unfortunately, they get separated, and the idea is to stay together. They get separated out there.
0: Why can't they? Why don't they go the speed limit?
7: I'm not sure. I guess they're trying to keep people together, but I don't know.
0: You can go the speed limit in the right lane.
7: Some people have an escort when they do that. I would think that would be the very least.
0: Mark?
5: They should be going the speed limit. I've been in one where we go the speed limit.
0: You've been in a funeral procession going the speed limit? Yeah, but that's a great point. It seems like they're always going 20 miles an hour. I've never thought about that, John. Now I'm thinking about it. To wrap up Tirade Tuesday, nice job. The segment always surprises me, and I never know where it's going to go. So you guys do not disappoint. And if you're joining us on the Best of Weekend programming, hey, you know what? Start thinking about your tirade for this coming Tuesday, because that's what makes this fun. You guys kind of get warmed up on these things, and then you just absolutely let it rip. And I love that. Because we've got the best audience in Kansas City radio. All right, we do. Just a fact. Hate to break it to all the other shows, but it is a fact that the best audience is right here on KCMO Talk Radio. So thank you guys. We so appreciate you being here as a part of the show. I'm Pete Mundo. We have much more that we still need to get to with you. So hang tight. We're going to do that. If you're new here, make sure you hit right now. 95.7 FM Kansas City as a speed dial, or excuse me, not a speed dial, set it as a preset. 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
0: Mike Kehoe is here on KCMO, the governor of Missouri. What's the biggest piece of misinformation you've seen out there on eliminating the state income tax in Missouri?
10: The scare tactics specifically for seniors. We don't have sales tax on food, which is what, you know, seniors and low-income people buy the most. We won't have any income tax on any health care items, so prescriptions. We won't have any income tax changes on real estate, so rent, et cetera. So the things that those folks are most interested in won't be affected.
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11: This is a Fox News alert. I'm Carmen Roberts. The alleged terrorist van driver in Berlin has been shot and killed. And the police confronted him a short time ago at a suburban area to Berlin. Police say that they believe that he was radicalized by Islamists. He was a 21-year-old driver who plowed into a crowd at a Pride event yesterday in Berlin near the Brandenburg Gate, killing one person and injuring at least 29. The U.S. and Iran pause attacks on each other for a second night after nearly 2 weeks of strikes.
12: The White House has indicated that a variety of options remain on the table for President Trump as he explores options involving force and diplomacy.
11: Fox's Trey Yingst in Tel Aviv. 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
26: I read this interesting story the other day, which was written by a colleague of mine, about why so-called, quote, admin nights are the new book club for busy adults. Now, I learned this is a term coined by journalist Chris Collin, who wrote about this life hack in the Wall Street Journal. An admin night is when people come together for a night, a fun night, while holding one another accountable to an assignment. The ones usually considered back burner tasks, the ones that you've been putting off. The person you choose to do an admin night with matters a lot, because that's your accountability partner. That's what one person told us. People love the social aspect because it can bring these boring tasks to light, make them feel more fun, and where you go matters as well. You need to have enough space and hopefully not too many distractions. And again, don't forget to leave some time for fun. I'm Dr. Sanjay Gupta, helping you live a better life.
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0: Let's welcome on and say good morning to Brenda Talent on KCMO, the CEO of the Show Me Institute, Missouri-based think tank, joining us here on 95.7 FM, now into peak as well at 102.9 FM and streaming on the KCMO Talk Radio app. All right, Brenda, I want to start here. Missouri's top education post, the Commission of Education, is open right now. So there is an interim commissioner, but why should parents across Missouri care about that?
16: Well, they should care about it because our Department of Elementary and Secondary Education, or DESE as it's called, has an important role in our state education system. And one of the most important roles is really holding our schools and school districts accountable for educating our children. They've done a really poor job of that for several years. And we've seen in other states that leadership in that position can make a major difference in what happens for our children in the schools. And so we need somebody who's going to be a strong leader and a visionary, because while we have a Board of Education, which are really supposed to be the fiduciary bosses of that commissioner, you need somebody in that position who can actually implement and execute on the vision of accountability and improving our schools.
0: So is this something that Governor Kehoe can fix, the legislature? Who's in charge of it?
16: Well, actually, we've got a system that does diffuse responsibility. The governor appoints members of the Board of Education. The Board of Education is actually the group of people who hire the Commissioner of Education. And so you can see right there how it becomes very difficult to say, well, you're the one responsible, right? But the good news is that we do have members of the Board of Education now who seem to be dedicated to accountability and improving the school systems. And really holding themselves accountable to the parents. I don't know if you know this, Pete, but for the first year, the Board of Education actually was going to engage in a performance review of the commissioner. Prior boards hadn't done that, which is astounding to me given the responsibility of the Commissioner of Education. You would think the Board of Education would be routinely evaluating their performance, but they hadn't been. So that's the good news. We have a Board of Education that appears to be dedicated to really making the system more accountable, more transparent. But we'll see. We'll see how this hiring process goes. As I say, when we look at this system, we really believe we need someone who's from outside the system. And again, there are a number of states that have had commissioners of education or superintendents of education. Some are elected, some are appointed, but who have been real change motivators for their state's education system.
0: What's the biggest change, Brenda Talent, with the Show Me Institute that you would want to see to the Department of Education in Missouri?
16: Pete, just one? There's so many.
0: I know. But for radio, give me the one. Give me the top one.
16: Accountability. Actually saying we are going to be accountable for ensuring that our children can read and do math. Actually putting their, you know, stamp on it and taking ownership over it. We've had a Department of Education more focused on process rather than actually being held accountable for outcomes.
0: When you look, Brenda, at things that the legislature can do, is there a role for them in all of this to continue to try to maintain certain levels of accountability to some extent, or is that not how the system's done?
16: No, the legislature absolutely could do it. And we saw it this year. I mean, when you're talking about the performance of public schools, for example, Mississippi has an entire program dedicated to helping children to read. It's a literacy program, or the Mississippi Miracle. Legislation was introduced to hold our schools accountable for that. It didn't pass. The governor's executive order, where DESE is supposed to provide grades on our schools and school districts, A through F, which, you know, they are implementing because there's an executive order, but there was legislation that was going to go, that was proposed to really put that in law to ensure that, you know, if another governor comes along, they can just say, well, forget that executive order. That didn't pass either. There are a lot of things that our legislature could do to say, these are the things that we want our public school systems to be held accountable for. And they don't do it. I mean, there's a lot of things that I would say, oh, they could point to and say, well, we were trying that, but there's no teeth to it. And again, there's no accountability for it.
0: Did you see this story, Brenda, about how this lady, Lindsay Phoenix, was the legal counsel for the Missouri Department of Elementary and Secondary Education, DESE as it's dubbed. She filed a lawsuit on Monday against former Commissioner Carla Esslinger, and it's tied to a post that this former employee, the legal counsel, posted on Instagram about Charlie Kirk, insinuating she was okay with his assassination. Did you see that story by chance?
16: No, I did not.
0: Okay.
16: That's really horrific.
0: Well, it's horrific. She is suing. So basically, she's suing the taxpayers because she lost her job as the legal counsel at DESE, and she wants a settlement from the state, and she's now suing basically the taxpayer over this. So I didn't know if that was another example in your eyes of just a department that needs a complete and total refresh and reset. But I saw it this morning in the Kansas City Star, and I was like, wow, this is as offensive as it gets. The lady wants a payout from the taxpayer because they fired her for posting about Charlie Kirk's assassination in a negative way.
16: Well, I would hope that DESE has some policies in place which would support their position, because we know from an employment standpoint that can be an issue. I have not read about that, but one thing I can say is, I would hope the Board of Education is scrutinizing the budget of DESE. It's huge, and it's not really clear what they're doing with all the money that they're receiving. And again, we need leadership that will really embrace accountability and holding our schools and school districts to standards, which, you know, the state is spending a lot of money on education. It's not just at the local level.
0: Well, now, especially as we sit here and talk about whether or not, you know, Missouri is going to get rid of its or phase out its income tax, I still have questions about whether or not they can rein in spending to the degree that they need to even get to the day where they can have no income tax. And education spending is a big part of that, right? So how do you see all that working together?
16: Well, as you know, my folks have talked a lot about and written a lot about how the budget has just almost doubled in size in the last 6 years. I do think sometimes you need pressure in order for people to rein back their spending. Look, Pete, they're spending money on things that government has no, really has no business spending money on. We got a little bit crazy during the COVID years because we had so much federal money. And it's really time for us as a state to look very closely at what is our money being spent for? Are we getting the results that we want? We've talked about the fact that I don't think that in the budget they even engage in any kind of performance review. We always start with last year's budget and that just add to it. We're not asking the important question of, is our money being well spent? And we've seen in other states how there's fraud and abuse. I mean, well, look, let me put it this way. We don't have a revenue problem. We have a spending problem. And that just requires discipline by our state, and again, holding people accountable.
0: Mm-hmm. Brenda Talent, the CEO at the Show Me Institute. Brenda, great job as always. Keep holding their feet to the fire, and we'll talk to you soon.
16: Thanks for having me. Take care.
0: All right, you as well. Brenda Talent on KCMO. Yeah, this story in the Kansas City Star about how this former legal counsel for the Missouri Department of Elementary and Secondary Education, Lindsay Phoenix, she filed this lawsuit on Monday, so 2 days ago, against her former employer. And the lawsuit states that she was fired, and she should not have been, for a post that she put up on Instagram after Charlie Kirk got assassinated that read, "DeLulu is no longer the Salulu. What we need is a Revolulu with a side of Assassa Nunu." We need a revolution with a side of assassination. So she shares that after Charlie Kirk gets assassinated, and she was fired a week later. Well, good. As far as I'm concerned, good. She is suing because as a government employee, she believes it was an infringement on her First Amendment. And even the way the Kansas City Star framed this was so offensive to anybody with common sense. They write here in the Kansas City Star, they say the lawsuit marks the latest fallout from the backlash that followed Kirk's shooting death last year. They refer to Charlie Kirk as a polarizing 31-year-old activist who was fatally shot. He was targeted and assassinated. Fatally shot is someone who was like caught in the crosshairs of a shooting. Okay? And then they say the Kirk shooting death. The assassination. Use the word, Kansas City Star. That's what it was. You worthless punks.
2: Mm-hmm.
0: Man. And, you know, then they find, of course, they find this professor at Washington University over in St. Louis who claims he expects the former employee at DESE to win the case in Missouri. He says it's a slam dunk, Gregory Margarine. It just couldn't be much clearer. I don't know. I listen, I know I don't have the big fancy law degree like the goober over at Wash U, okay? Although, you know, weird story. I almost ended up at Wash U. Wasn't that close, but they wanted me to come there and run track and do all that. Never went. Glad I didn't. But it seems to me that this person, Lindsay Phoenix, was not a low-level worker. She was legal counsel for the Department of Education. I think that you can look at that and say part of your job duties include training other people on social media policies while you're posting about the assassination of Charlie Kirk in a somewhat flattering light. And how do you say to the taxpayer that we've got people on the up and up and we've got people who are, you know, definitely looking out for all constituents when they're posting things like that on their Instagram page? Even though it was a private Instagram post, nothing's private on social media. So I hope that I don't care if it takes Catherine Hanaway, the attorney general, to get involved. The state cannot give this person a dollar of our money in the state of Missouri. We'll continue wrap up the hour with you next on KCMO.
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26: Now seems as good a time as any to remind you, you don't always have to take healthy habits to the extreme. Not only are you unlikely to stick with something that's difficult, even if you can keep it up, it's probably going to be to the detriment of something else. And chances are that something else is more important. So if you're on a quest to improve your health, I promise the basics are going to take you much further. I'm talking about diet. Try and be as plant-based as possible. Exercise, meaning multiple rounds of cardio and strength training, and sleep. For most people, 7 to 9 hours a night. I'd like to think of these things as sort of a three-legged stool. right? If you're not doing any one of them, it's really hard to keep balanced with the others. The key here is you don't have to strive for perfection. Doing anything is going to be better than nothing. I'm Dr. Sanjay Gupta, helping you live a better life.
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0: It is that time of the week where we have some fun with this. You can ask whatever you want. 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That's all I got for you.
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0: Phone number to call, and you got to call in. Lines are open. John and Mark will get you on 913-408-7957. That's 913-408-7957. Hop on the show for Ask Mundo Anything. All right. Hold on. I got to pull my list up in front of me. Is that Dennis up north in Smithville? Dennis, go ahead. You're first up.
20: Yeah, the other week when we found out Macbeth the dog was a serial humper at the dog parks, do you think you were being punked there, or was that for real? Because it was the funniest thing that's been on the radio in years.
0: You know, my gut tells me it wasn't real. It wasn't real when we had the lady call up about the dog park in Leawood, and she was all upset about the trees getting cut down by Lockton, and then someone else called in and said that lady's dog was humping her dog.
27: Yeah, Poindexter checked in.
0: Yes, Poindexter checked in and said that his dog was getting humped by that lady's dog. I think it was one big spoof, but I'll tell you what. I had no idea it was coming. That was the beauty of it. We didn't set that up.
20: They were good. They should be on semi-weekly or something. They didn't break laughter or nothing. It was great.
0: I don't even know who they are. We have no idea.
20: I blew a little coffee out listening to it. Like, that's the funniest thing I've heard.
0: Oh, that was great. That's the beauty of live radio, Dennis. So, no, yeah. that was not a bit. That was not a setup. That was just live radio at its absolute best. And that's why this medium and this format continues to win despite what the haters claim.
20: Okay, that's great.
0: All right. Yep, that was, what, a week or two ago, I guess, we had that moment on the show?
27: It was on the 7th, yeah.
0: Yeah, okay.
10: Two weeks ago now.
0: Unbelievable. All right, 913-408-7957. That's the way to get in. We've got some open lines for you here on Ask Mundo Anything. And I won't be here next Thursday, so now's the chance to get in. Lines are open on a Ask Mundo Anything. Let's go to
18: Ask Mundo Anything.
0: John is on KCMO in Gardner. Go ahead, John.
13: Hey, Pete, I got one for you. So, in your opinion, who's hotter, Rachel?

0: All right, let's go to, well, he's always good. Alex, you're on the Kansas side. What do you got for me? Here we go.
1: Ask Mundo anything.
2: What's up, Pete? I've been wanting to ask you this question for a long time, but I didn't want you to get in trouble with your wife. But who was your celebrity high school crush? And the reason I asked that today is because John asked that question, so you might be in trouble once, but times two now.
0: Celebrity, did it have to be high school?
2: Well, here's what I'm leading to. I think it's Taylor Swift. And I think that's been a crush for a long time.
0: No, because you got my age wrong on that. Yeah. Taylor Swift didn't really pop until college. Love story, I remember being, at a bunch of Villanova tailgates, all right? Three Sheets to the Wind when Love Story came out. And that was a huge song, obviously. Probably 07-ish, 08, give or take, is when Love Story came out. So I was wrapping up in the middle of my college years. So no, Taylor Swift was not really a thing when I was in high school. Because we're like the same age. But I would say the first celebrity crush I remember having was probably Britney Spears at like 12. That's when all that was, she was starting to obviously take off. So that's where I would answer that question. The first one I remember, I don't really remember like a specific person in high school, but the first one I remember would be Britney Spears.
3: All of us boomers had a Farrah Fawcett poster.
0: Well, the guy who invited me to Sheryl Crow, my buddy Dan, the other night, he's like, Sheryl Crow was my high school crush, and now I'm going to see her.
3: Woo.
0: And then the other night, he's like, oh, she aged a little bit from high school. I was like, yeah, she's 65. Father Time's undefeated. Let's squeeze in one more. Jim in Kansas City, go ahead.
4: Yeah, I'm talking about the Democrat, Schumer.
0: Yeah, what about him?
4: I heard something about his name on the news this morning when I was driving around, but I didn't catch what it was.
0: So you're asking me about, he farted on the Senate floor yesterday.
4: He farted?
0: Yeah, here it is.
5: Now on Iran and the NDAA.
4: Okay.
0: That's all you can give me. That's it.
4: So that made the news, huh?
0: Yeah. It's, I mean, they actually passed something in the Senate. And frankly, I'd rather listen to Chuck Schumer fart than talk all day, to be honest.
4: Yeah, me too.
0: Yeah, all right.
4: Okay.
0: And that's it for Ask Mundo Anything. The hour's wrapped up. I'm back with you Monday morning at 6.
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8: This is a Fox News alert. The Berlin driver is dead. I'm Carmen Roberts. Police in Germany say they confronted and shot and killed the suspected terrorist responsible for the deadly van attack on the Berlin Pride event yesterday. Authorities say that all evidence points to this being an Islamic terror attack.
9: Because the suspect is a known radicalized member in Islamic circles, he's been identified by police as 21-year-old Abdul B., a German citizen born in the country, but has family ties to Lebanon. He's known by police after committing other crimes in the past. Authorities didn't share what those were. Police believe Abdul was driving a white van that drove into a crowd near Berlin's massive Pride Festival Saturday night. It appears he crashed into a tree before police say he got out of the vehicle and stabbed several people with a machete.
8: Fox says Rebecca Castro. In the Middle East, the shooting may have stopped, but the pressure has not. The U.S. pauses strikes on Iran and is ramping up diplomatic efforts.
10: The White House has indicated that a variety of options remain on the table for President Trump as he explores options involving force and diplomacy. Now, the U.S. naval blockade remains in effect as the economic pressure is being felt inside of Iran. As U.S. and Iranian officials say diplomatic efforts are ongoing to reach a deal that could end the current escalation, the Iran-backed Houthis in Yemen are once again in direct conflict with Saudi Arabia after attacking two Saudi-owned oil tankers last week. The Saudis responded with heavy airstrikes against the Yemen-based proxy group. The Houthis then ramped up attacks on Saudi oil refineries, launching new missiles over the weekend.
8: Fox's Trey Yingst reporting from Tel Aviv. President Trump has warned Iran to rein in the Houthis or face what he calls major military punishment over continued attacks on commercial shipping. America's listening to Fox News.

0: 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Due diligence.
1: Making friends.
2: Before there was a United States, there was a sales pitch. Maybe the hardest one in history.
3: 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And yet they talked the continent's great powers into betting against the British Empire.
2: I'm Bill Bernadoni.
3: I'm Steve Herman. This is America at 250. 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
2: Today, public diplomacy, before anybody had a name for it. 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Our broadcast is edited for time. Cultural critic Martha Bales, public diplomacy scholar Dr. Caitlin Schindler, and author Eric Weiner, moderated by retired Foreign Service officer Gordon Duguid.
4: So the topic today is about our first public diplomacy efforts when we were not even a nation yet. To celebrate our 250th birthday, we're going to look way back 2.5 centuries and figure out how we use public diplomacy to win the most important battle we fought, which was become a nation. So how did a fragile coalition of 13 colonies, I sound like the beginning of Hamilton here, win the hearts, minds, and wallets of Europe's superpowers? Long before the term public diplomacy was ever coined, America's founding fathers were master practitioners of the art. Confronted with a global superpower, the British Empire, they recognized that winning their independence required more than just battlefield victories. It also demanded a sophisticated campaign to shape public opinion and secure foreign alliances abroad. Thank you, and let's get started. Gordon, all yours.
5: Thank you, Carl, for those remarks. And in the interest of giving our speakers the maximum amount of time and your questions the maximum amount of time, I would like to go directly to Martha Bales in Boston for her opening remarks. Martha.
6: Okay, hello. Being on Zoom and an in-person event is the absolute definition of being a wallflower. I have not been able to meet any of you in person, so I'm here on the screen. Okay, I'll start. I spent the past few months writing reviews and essays about the representation of the American Revolution in films and television series. I can tell you up front that if I were going to share one production to dub into hundreds of languages and distribute throughout the world, it would be Ken Burns' masterpiece, The American Revolution. But among the drama series, which generally are more popular, I've found nothing better. I've tried, but I found nothing better than the 2009 HBO series, John Adams, based on the wonderful biography of by David McCullough. With regard to this meeting, what's most striking about a number of these programs is their depiction of two founding Americans, John Adams and Ben Franklin, in the court of Louis XVI, as they negotiated the first treaties of alliance seeking French assistance in the War of Independence. In both films, and more important in reality, both Adams and Franklin came off as rustic characters, somewhat out of place among the silks and powdered wigs of and affectations of the French court. But only one of them managed to fit in anyway, and indeed become celebrated in that same court, and that was, of course, Ben Franklin. He arrived with a great advantage of being a world-famous scientist and inventor. As the French put it at the time, he invented electricity. He was also a famous pamphleteer and political operative. But beyond that, he had a collection of skills that definitely did not go with his rustic appearance, his fur hat, his ordinary clothes, and his walking stick, etc. Those skills were those of a gentleman, indeed, to the French, of an aristocrat. They included wit, refined manners, interest in science and reason, a way with the ladies, and extraordinary tact and discretion when engaging in diplomacy. Now, I say diplomacy because this part of Franklin's work was old-fashioned diplomacy in the sense of a lengthy interaction with high French officials. I wish the Apple TV series starring Michael Douglas had devoted more time to the games of mental chess played between the wily Franklin and the equally wily French foreign minister, Comte de Vergennes, whose role is played with great humor and subtlety by the fine French actor Thibault de Montalembert. Without those French actors and locations, this series would not exist. So it, by itself, is an alliance. But I didn't like the way this series portrayed John Adams as a tactless bumpkin incapable of diplomacy. Adams could be tactless, but he was not stupid. Far more accurate is the depiction in the HBO series of a plain-spoken Yankee put off by the aristocratic airs and morals of the French court, who eventually managed to impress at least some of them with his intelligence and his wit. I mention these depictions because Franklin and Adams in the French court, as I overheard the group already talking about, tell us something unique and significant about American public diplomacy, and not just at the beginning. That is the combination of diplomacy on the aristocratic or ambassadorial level of high officials speaking to high officials, and, more important, the cultivation of goodwill among the common people by American visitors as representatives of the democratic spirit. This has remained the central challenge of American public diplomacy ever since, and Franklin is, of course, the first exemplar. But Adams is important in another way. I would not describe Benjamin Franklin as a starry-eyed optimist. He was far too aware of human foibles and failings for that, but he was a master politician with a gift for getting other people to build institutions and start programs that he himself had conceived of, but for which he never took the credit. And as a believer in scientific progress and discovery, Franklin certainly looked to the future with the expectation that the conditions of human life would be better. Although, to be fair, I don't believe he was so naive as to expect human nature to suddenly improve, or even gradually. Adams was even more of a pessimist. And for that reason, I think he gets depicted in a negative light during periods of celebration of our wonderful and triumphant revolution. For example, in the musical Hamilton, Adams is not even on the stage, and when he is depicted, it is in a very negative light. And if you will forgive me, the only line in the screenplay of Adams Hamilton that I have is this. Forgive me for saying this. "Sit down, Adams, you fat—" That's the only line concerning Adams in the entire musical Hamilton. But I digress. One more thought about that before I end my digression. This is ironic, given that Adams is one of the very few founders who never owned a slave and who was opposed to that institution for his entire life. But to return to my point, this strain of pessimism, not about the future so much as the flawed nature of human beings, was and is essential to the American form of government. As Immanuel Kant put it, "With the crooked timber of humanity, nothing straight was ever built." With its focus on preventing power from becoming too concentrated in one leader or faction, eloquently stated by James Madison as the need to counter ambition with ambition, the Constitution is one of the straightest things that was ever built from that crooked timber. Today it looks fragile and endangered, but I don't need to remind this group that of all the things the world values about America, this is the most precious. Thank you.
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0: 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I'm Bill Bernadoni alongside Steve Herman.
1: We're listening back to a Public Diplomacy Council of America panel on how the founders sold a revolution to Europe. Next, public diplomacy scholar Dr. Caitlin Schindler on Benjamin Franklin's one-man press operation in Paris.
2: While serving as Pennsylvania's colonial agent in London, Benjamin Franklin shared advice provided by a London solicitor on how best to present the colony's position ahead of the next parliamentary session. To obtain, quote, for us, the good opinion of the bulk of mankind without doors. In the 18th century, official parliament business was secret, held behind closed doors. The expression, people without doors, referred to the public. Public opinion became a feature of the 18th century politics, fueled by the rise of printing press and social habit of news sheets read in pubs and salons, so that even those unable to read could hear and know the news of the day. This evolved into a body politic that offered opinions regarding the business of government, even in political regimes where the public had little input in government policy or who its leaders were. In the same letter to the Philadelphia Committee of Correspondence, Franklin outlines plans to place items in the British press to, quote, efface the bad impressions received of us as the next session of Parliament began. Nearly 20 years prior to the Declaration of Independence or the first shots fired at Concord and Lexington, Franklin, as a colonial agent, knew the importance of engaging the public. When I initially started researching American public diplomacy during the Revolution, I did not expect to find so many similarities between the concerns of the founders and the concerns of political leaders of a more modern era. The founders at the start of the American Revolution were facing an international environment of misinformation, propaganda aimed at undermining their arguments for independence. Public opinion still figured into the consideration of how best to get America's voice heard by those in power, though the most modern communication technology at the time was the printing press. And perhaps most importantly is the relative success of the founders' public diplomacy in a geopolitical landscape of tightly controlled monarchies. In spite of the lack of democratic political regimes in Europe, the founders still engaged publics there, spreading American political thought through its presses. This did not result in the immediate recognition of America's statehood. However, support came in small loans from European banks, large donations from the courts of Spain and France, and most importantly, private support in the form of merchant contracts for goods. America faced deeply entrenched European prejudices. The continent was widely viewed as savage, uncivilized land populated by convicts and indentured servants. European thinkers like Count de Buffon claimed America's harsh environment physically and mentally degenerated anyone living there. Franklin experienced some of these prejudices while serving as a printing apprentice in London. Those around Franklin were surprised that he could read and write. These perceptions added to the challenge facing America in its fight for independence. America saw a form of democratic government governed by the people. The fledgling nation needed support from other powerful states, such as France or Spain, both ruled by monarchs. If America was to entice foreign investment and trade, the country needed to demonstrate that it was worth the risk and prove that a democratic republic was a stable form of government. One of my favorite questions to ask my students is how they would approach some of the same problems confronting America as its plenipotentiary sailed to different parts of Europe seeking support for America's break with England. More than a decade before, the American colonies fought with British against the French in the French and Indian War. Now those same colonies sought to be recognized as an independent nation separate from Britain. Who was America? What was America? Whose job was it to define America? Benjamin Franklin, Arthur Lee, Silas Deane, and John Adams did not have time to devise a plan. Upon arriving in France, the representatives were made aware of British propaganda efforts to further malign America. The British actively weaponized fake news, circulating rumors of American surrender, minimizing British losses, fabricating stories about Americans hanging Hessian prisoners after the Battle of Trenton. Arthur Lee voiced concerns about such stories heard in Spain while in court there, and asked Franklin, the former newspaper man, to help counter such stories. Efforts to counter British malign influence and to establish the identity of America to Europe were greatly aided both by the French government and Franklin's professional contacts with new sheet publishers in the Netherlands. The French government tightly controlled the press through licensing. Prior to 1776, the government only sanctioned two newsprints. Upon Franklin's arrival in France, a third license was granted to a publication, The Affairs of the British in America. Printed between 1776 and 1779, the publication provided historical accounts of the origins of the war, parliamentary debates in England, political documents from England and America, and political essays. The main contributors to the journal were Franklin and John Adams. Franklin's contributions occurred as the American delegation moved towards an open Franco-American alliance, and Adams' work came after the treaty was concluded. The first person Franklin contacted to assess European sentiment toward America and possibly obtain support for the war against England was fellow printer and editor Charles Guillaume Frederic Dumas in The Hague. Dumas acted as an agent for the Continental Congress throughout the American Revolution, disseminating news and information about America and the war throughout Europe. Dumas also put Franklin in contact with the editor of the Leyden Gazette, a Dutch newsprint widely read throughout Europe. With the assistance of translators, Franklin had the Declaration of Independence, the Articles of Confederation, and the state constitutions translated. No one directed Franklin or the other commissioners on the task of countering negative perceptions of America and its inhabitants, but they understood it as imperative to their task. No one discussed how to demonstrate to the world that a representative democracy would not lead to chaos. Today, we point to these very same documents Franklin had translated and printed throughout Europe as defining who America is, what we stand for as a nation ruled by people. Those documents demonstrated pragmatism and provided a government framework, which might be worth the risk as a trading partner or as an investment. To quote Benjamin Franklin in a letter to the Continental Congress in March of 1777, "All Europe is for us. Our Articles of Confederation, being by our means translated and published here, have given the appearance of consistence and firmness to the American states and government that begins to make them considerable." While the founders made good use of the press, Franklin's education and exchange public diplomacy prior to the American Revolution facilitated much of their efforts to reach the European press, as well as assisting with the broader foreign policy and strategic objectives of the war.
0: Coming up, author Eric Weiner on Franklin's playbook for winning over the French, including the rule that made him wait 24 hours before sending an angry letter.
1: We'll be right back. More of America at 250. Due diligence after this.
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7: I'm Roger Stern. Berlin police shot and killed a man they say was behind a deadly vehicle attack at a Pride event this weekend.
8: He's been identified by police as 21-year-old Abdul B, a German citizen born in the country but has family ties to Lebanon. He's known by police after committing other crimes in the past.
7: Fox's Rebecca Castor says this appears to be an Islamic terrorist attack. One person died. 29 others were hurt. The U.S. pausing its attacks on Iran for a second day, saying they hope for a settlement. But Democratic Arizona Senator Mark Kelly says the White House didn't know what it was doing from the start.
9: This was about regime change. Then it became about nuclear weapons, then about ballistic missiles, then about the Navy. They are flailing here.
7: Kelly on NBC's Meet the Press. 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
21: As he was Ben to people, we really need you to go to France on this mission. And it's going to be dangerous. There is officially a war going on. British men of warships are patrolling the Atlantic, looking for people like Franklin. But Franklin had this personal policy when it came to public service, a two-part that later became a three-part. Number one, never seek public office. Number two, never turn down a request to serve. And later he had a number three, never resign, which he never really did. He never resigned from pretty much anything. And he was very bad at retiring, by the way. He was a terrible retirer. So he accepts the mission, of course. But it's a difficult crossing. He's with his two grandchildren. The British are after him, and evasive maneuvers are taken. He arrives on the coast of Brittany. No one knows he's coming. And he's got very little to work with. And yet, some 7 years later, he signs the Treaty of Paris. The war is won. And I argue that after George Washington, Benjamin Franklin was the most important actor in the American Revolution. He was also the only of the founders who would be famous even if there was no American Revolution, because he was already famous for his electrical experiments, as been alluded to here. So how did he do it? How did he pull this off? He didn't come up with a top 10 or a top 7 list, but I did. So here's what I think Franklin's key to success in diplomacy, and particularly public diplomacy, was, and also I think these are absolutely 100% still relevant today. Number one, work with what you have. The first U.S. mission was rent-free. Free housing offered by a friend of the revolution, an arms dealer, and playwright. I love that combination, arms dealer and playwright. It's true. He liked Ben, he liked the rebels, and he said, stay in my villa. And that became Franklin's residence and the de facto first U.S. mission. There's no printing press, so Franklin put one together in the basement. He started printing the first U.S. passports, copies of the Declaration of Independence. There was no national seal yet, American seal, so he used his family seal. He worked with what he had. Number two, see the world through the eyes of the other. And this is what I think Franklin really exceeded at. He saw the problem through the eyes of the French. He timed these requests for money, which were many, not to America's needs, but to the French budgetary system. It's just one small example. And he met the French on their own terms in their own place, which usually was a salon late at night with a couple bottles of Madeira and chess and what some other American diplomats saw as frivolity. I think by accident or not, Franklin knew that this is where diplomacy takes place in France, not at the breakfast table, but at the dinner table and afterwards. Number three is actually appeal to people's bigness, largeness. Not just saying, hey, support the American cause. What a new market this will be for the French, et cetera, et cetera. He knew that people needed bigger aspirations if they were going to fork over a whole bunch of livres. As he wrote to his friend Samuel Cooper from France, 'tis a common observation here that our cause is the cause of all mankind, and that we are fighting for their liberty in defending our own. There's something known as the Ben Franklin effect, and it goes like this. If you want to get someone to do you, to be nice to you, you don't do a favor for them. You ask them to do a favor for you. Franklin stumbled across this as a young man, and recent psychological studies show it's true. Why might it be? There's all kinds of theories. I think simply people like to be useful and helpful, and if you give them an opportunity to do so, they're going to like you. And that was Franklin's approach in France. Also humor, which is not often talked about in diplomacy. I've got friends who are diplomats. They're generally not the funniest people, but they can be. But Franklin used humor to diffuse the tension. So at one point, there was a man who was a real pain in his backside, Lord Stormont, the British ambassador to Paris, who was spying on him, who was causing all kinds of problems. And he once started spreading these rumors, Lord Stormont did, that 6 battalions of Washington's army had been decimated. And Franklin was asked by journalists, was this true, Dr. Franklin? He said, no, it is just a Stormont. And it became a part of the French vocabulary to tell a lie was to tell a Stormonter, to be a liar. And that humor diffused a lot of tensions. Another tool in Franklin's toolkit was his ability to wear many masks. And this is something that he picked up as a young man, 16-year-old, back in Boston, taking on the guise of one Silence Duguid, a middle-aged widow, and writing these essays. So convincing, by the way, that men were writing in to the newspaper and proposing marriage to Silence Duguid, not knowing it was 16-year-old Ben Franklin. But throughout his life, he wore these masks. He wrote as an African-American. He wrote as an Algerian emir. He wrote as the King of Prussia. And he did it, A, because it was fun, but B, because it was a way of convincing people. He put on whatever mask worked. So, of course, in London, he played the role of the English gentleman. And as others mentioned earlier, in France, he wears a fur cap, which he picked up on that ill-fated trip to Canada, by the way. And he's not wearing a wig, and he's sort of the backwoods, Rousseau-like, noble savage. And this really appealed to the French. John Adams suggested that Adams, he called him the old conjurer, and he didn't mean it as a compliment. I think Franklin was what the 1960s philosopher Alan Watts called a genuine fake. I think he could really play these roles so convincingly, and he was just he was expressing different aspects of his personality. What else? Be grateful. Franklin expressed genuine gratitude toward the French, and he thought that this gratitude served America's interests as well as French interests. I think Franklin was an optimist. To disagree ever so slightly with Martha, I think he was a eyes wide open optimist. He's what is sometimes known as a possibilian. He always saw possibilities. And I read through a lot of his 15,000 letters, not all of them, and they are amazingly optimistic, even when he's facing very difficult circumstances. He wrote a few very angry letters, but he never sent them. I call them placebo letters. He would wait 24 hours before hitting the send button. So optimism was, I think, is one of his superpowers as well. That's Ben Franklin in Seven Steps.
2: Okay, great. Okay, just before we go to questions, then let me sort of summarize what I've heard so far, and that is, since even before the creation of the United States, our diplomats engaged not only in high-level interactions, but they had media relations strategies. They published U.S. documents so that other audiences could learn about U.S. policy, including support for economics. You can point to the Declaration of Independence as a philosophical document, but it is a public diplomacy ploy. We were explaining our reasons for rebelling, and we were doing it for a global audience.
1: When we come back, the audience gets a turn with questions on Franklin's playbook and whether any of it still holds up.
0: That's next.
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0: This is America at 250. Due diligence.
1: Final segment of America at 250. Due diligence. I'm Bill Bernadoni alongside Steve Herman.
2: We're closing out this Public Diplomacy Council of America panel with questions from the floor.
3: On the questions, then.
4: We have a question from Ambassador Greta Morris, who asks, did American public diplomacy, in France during the revolution also influence France's own revolutionary spirit?
3: I mean, I think it's you think about the course of events that we have realized now, like the French backing these rebels who want to get rid of a king was kind of gutsy. And I think it had to, I don't know of direct evidence, but I think it had to stir the pot. Don't you think?
5: I would agree. Thomas Paine became a big proponent of the French Revolution, and Thomas Paine's Common Sense was one of the pieces that was translated by Benjamin Franklin, the publication sanctioned by the French government. To your point about the sanity of the French government entertaining a bunch of rebels antithetical to the monarchy, I think that was short-sightedness on their attempts to get back at the British for the punishing peace after the Seven Years' War.
6: I have a comment on that, if I may.
3: Yes.
6: Okay. I think there, Tocqueville was one of many people who made observations about the difference between the French and the American government. And one of his observations was that the Americans already had considerable experience in self-government, because all of the colonies had been more or less self-governing since their inception. Admitting, of course, that only part of the population was engaging in self-government. The others were being governed. But there was a lot of on-the-ground experience in the United States with representative government, and a lot of theory that had been absorbed. And in the French case, it was a sudden overturning of everything. And the other factor that Tocqueville mentions is the importance of religion. He has a line, which I can't exactly quote, that in France, the revolution was against both the king and the church. And in America, the revolution was against the king and the churches were with the revolution. And I think there's a lot of important differences between the two revolutions. And you can find that in the disagreements between the founders, particularly Adams and Jefferson, on the meaning of the French Revolution. One, again, more sober about the way people really are than the other, in the case of Adams and Jefferson.
3: I would note that in this 250th year since the signing of the Declaration of Independence, in the UK, where I have extensive experience, you will hear talk about the tax rebellion of 1776, where they boil it down to basically one issue. And I would point to the fact that they also say that it was the French Revolution which had the global impact and not the American. Well, my answer to that is the Americans took French philosophy and some English philosophy, mixed it together outside of the realm of royal control, and threw it back at them. And so we can take it.
7: Hi again, Carl Stoltz with ABCA, and also I teach at George Washington University on disinformation and propaganda. So fascinating talk today. Really appreciate everyone's comments. I'm going to give you a fun, provocative question now. If you can take on the role, you did a very good job of projecting Ben Franklin with his gout and kidney stone and sense of humor and everything else, and role-playing ability to take on different roles. Either one of you want to take on the role of John Adams. Let's project either. And yeah, you can be Hamilton if you like. I don't know. Project yourself 250 years into the future. What would each of them say about the current administration?
6: Adams would say, "I told you so." And Ben Franklin would say, "Too bad you are not keeping the republic that you made." And Washington would say, I don't know what Washington would say. I'll leave that to the others.
8: Would say, don't have any political pardons.
3: I mean, I think Franklin would not be that surprised, would not be happy with what's going on. I think what would alarm him the most would be the tenor of our work, the public discourse such as it is. Franklin made a great effort not to offend people. He really didn't like conflict, maybe because he came from a family of 15 kids. But he, you know, from an early age, he realized he got more to done with softer language. He didn't say, this is the way it is. He would say, it appears to be, or it seems to be this way. And to turn on cable TV or go online, I think, you know, he would be alarmed at the discourse. Franklin had many adversaries, but very few enemies. And I think he would be worried that we are demonizing the other. And he reached across the aisle. I mean, he was not a religious man, but one of his best friends was a Reverend George Whitefield. And he had friends and across the aisle. And I think that would be what would he'd find the most depressing if he were to time travel back today.
5: I tend to agree. I think that's that. I think beyond just Benjamin Franklin, one of the things that comes across when you read the discourse of the founders, and how they, discussed or disagreed, sometimes they became very heated, but there was always this kind of, you know, if not kind of Christian undertone of love thy neighbor as yourself, there was this certain level of respectability in public discourse that I think, regardless of, you know, whether it's John Adams or, Benjamin Franklin, Thomas Jefferson, I think they would be genuinely appalled, by the tone and tenor of public discourse. I'd almost like to think that Benjamin Franklin would get a chuckle over the manipulation and use of social media to manipulate people and misrepresent information, given how often he did take on different masks, as Eric pointed out in his remarks, but it was usually in service of the public good, and not manipulation for self, self wealth or, you know, attainment of additional power. It was always in service of like creating a library or a fire department or public lighting and things like that. So I think the weaponization of public discourse and, fissures in society would probably alarm him greatly.
6: Just a quick comment, lest you think I think Adams was 100 proof wonderful. He had a terrible temper, and he was a very bad-tempered and somewhat envious man. And I think he would look at what's going on now and see himself mirrored in a way that would be really humbling for him, because some of the traits that are brought out by social media, he possessed, and it was a great weakness in his character.
3: Well, Adams was a Puritan from birth to death.
6: He's a theist.
3: Well, Franklin was raised as a Puritan and became an people considered to be a theist. Washington was Episcopalian. And I think the myth read by Parson Weems about Washington not being able to tell a lie is a common theme for all three. So upholding the truth for them would have put them outside much of the political debate in this country today. Whereas Jefferson, who wrote lofty ideals and then continued to own hundreds of slaves, I think his hypocrisy would help him fit right in with what's going on. Ouch.
6: I take some exception about Jefferson. I've been reading Annette Gordon Reed's wonderful compendium of writings by Jefferson. She's a wonderful historian who's devoted her life to this enigmatic figure. And I do think Jefferson was a very complicated character. And I would resist reducing his very complicated attitudes on race and slavery to mere hypocrisy.
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12: The following program is paid for by Kedrick. 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No person listening should act or refrain from acting on the basis of the content of this program without first seeking appropriate professional advice. Cumulus expressly disclaims any and all liability relating to actions taken or not taken based on any or all contents of the program.
13: Welcome to How to Retire on Time, a show that answers your retirement questions. I'm Michael Decker, author of the book, How to Retire on Time, with my associate, David Franson, here. As always, he's going to be taking your questions. You're the voice of the people.
14: Okay.
13: Today, we got a special show here. Submit your questions right now if you haven't already by going to retireontime.com/ask. You can submit your questions anytime during the week. It's kind of fun. But this show is about getting into the nitty gritty. Now, for today's conversation, what I really wanted to talk about more than anything else, as the questions are pouring in, is something that's been on my mind. And I'm going to tell you a story to kind of lead up to this a little bit. Because how many times have you been in a bread line waiting for delicious French bread? Not French bread, but like French traditional bread, right? So I was in line at Prairie Village and I met these two wonderful women, both really nice ladies. We're waiting in there for those beautiful crispy baguettes, the sourdoughs, things like that. There's this one French market that's just incredible. The food's insane. And so if you're not there on time, you miss it. So it was an interesting experience. And one of them might actually be listening to this of all things, but the interaction really took me by surprise because it was two people that were very similar, but took life very differently. And I want to highlight this because what I'm about to share in the market is essential. It is massive. And I think people are missing the point. They're distracted by politics and the Strait of Hormuz and not what they need to be looking at from a financial fundamental standpoint. However, if you're person one, you're going to see the information very different than your person two. So let me just indulge you real quick. So I'm sitting there in line, all is well. Okay. And I hear them talking about all sorts of things, which was great. And then eventually, like after, I don't know, 10, 15 minutes or so, you know, they kind of asked me a question here or there. They found out that I'm a financial advisor. I said, yeah, I'm a financial advisor. You know, I write for Kiplinger, all these things. I was, that's fascinating. I said, yeah, and don't worry. I'm like, because you know how financial advisors, it's like, oh, I'm a financial advisor. You want to shut that conversation down because they're going to sell you something?
14: Oh, sure.
13: I said, look, and I won't sell you anything. Like, don't worry. It's all good. Because they had already proclaim that they're retired and all that stuff. And I don't like those stupid, awkward, like, oh, they're going to sell me something. So it was just a friendly conversation. I established that very quickly. And then the one lady says, oh, what do you think about this stock XYZ? I don't want to say the stock.
14: All right.
13: And I said this in the newsletter even this morning. I said, stock XYZ. I said, oh, I don't generally give stock tips pretty quickly. Like, I don't know your situation. I don't know if it's suitable or not. I just don't like doing it that way. Right. And plus, unless I do a deep amount of research, that's kind of bad advice.
14: Yeah.
13: Right. Unless you intimately know the stock. And then she turns around and says something very interesting. She says, oh, well, I'm going to give you a stock tip. Now, she's a retired, I believe it was a retired teacher.
14: Okay.
13: Okay. No financial background. Was already expressing to this other lady concerns about retirement, transition to retirement. But now she's trying to tell me about a stock tip that she knew was right. Now, after the conversation happened and she you know, got her bread and knows well, I looked up the stock and there were like warning signs all over the stock that, yeah, it's had great performance. But if you look at momentum, you look at trends, just a very simple technical analysis, this stock probably was going to go down pretty hard.
14: And this is what you do, right? You don't. Well,
13: yeah, I'm a professional. I literally have a database that we custom built out that scans every stock in the entire market. And then we put our filters over to read it just from a technical standpoint, not the fundamental analysis of it. So in a second, I can know, oh, this is the gist of what that stock could be. And she's going, it's done well. Therefore, it should continue to do well.
14: All right.
13: Now, notice two things that are huge here. The first one is she wants to be seen as, she wants to be smart. She wants to be seen as a someone that's intelligent. Therefore, she is offering advice without context of understanding what she's saying. This is called the Dunning-Kruger effect. Mm. And in the Dunning-Kruger effect, those who lack experience overestimate their abilities.
14: And we probably all do this to some certain extent.
13: Everyone does it. You cannot not do it as a human unless you have humility.
14: All right.
13: Now, so that was one lady. And then we started talking about politics, which I'm very comfortable talking about politics casually with people. And when she realized, I'm not hard left or right, but I'm really going to dive deep into every policy, she got frustrated and then just walked away. Uh-huh. Like, that's fine. Uh-huh. I want to know truth, right? I want to know what is right and not bandwagon one side or the other. Yeah. And that frustrates some people.
14: Yeah.
13: The other lady was a very different mindset. And everyone that's listening in on the radio or on Zoom here on their live show and anywhere else on YouTube, I hope that you can move into the position of the second lady. Because one, she was a joy. Now, we didn't agree on everything, but it was so pleasant to talk to her. Mm. She was an attorney that worked in a wonderful capacity defending people that were wrong. Like, I don't want to get too much of the details, but she was a cool lady.
14: All right.
13: Right? We talked politics. We talked economics. We both learned things from each other. But notice, she was never trying to be right. She wanted to learn so she could see what was right.
14: Oh, yeah.
13: She was more interested in truth than political persuasions or headlines or this is what has happened, which means if it has, you know, past performance must be indicative of future performance. No, that's not how this works. Hmm. And that's not just in finance. That's in relationships. That's in politics. That's in you name it. And the reason why I bring this up is so many people today, when they're concerned and they come to the market and they're doing the retirement plan, I'm concerned about the Strait of Hormuz. I'm concerned about tariffs. I'm concerned about our judicial system. I'm concerned about the state of our democracy. Therefore, I want to leave to the country. And I'm not saying those are invalid conversations. Mm-hmm. They're very much valid. There are real concerns and they may influence you one way or the other. But that's like the tip of the iceberg of the real issues that I see, that I would say most people aren't looking at these things. Okay.
14: So from your vantage point as like a financial advisor who does this.
13: Yeah.
14: Yeah. There's more than just those things you listed.
13: Let me put an equivalent. Okay.
14: All right.
13: And I'm going to switch the timeline a little bit, but do you remember Bill Clinton?
14: Oh yeah. I remember that guy. Yeah.
13: You know, he's a pretty nice guy.
14: He's still out there kicking.
13: Yeah. And he got along with, so he was the president. He got along with Newt Gingrich.
14: Oh yeah.
13: There was a scandal in the White House. Okay. You know, things happen. And we thought, yeah. Oh my gosh, like this is like a terrible day on politics, right? And that was, you know, that's a time where we probably wish we could go back to.
14: Right.
13: You know, they balanced the budget. They worked together. But let's take that and say, man, that was an ugly political moment. Let's assume that happened in 1999. Mm-hmm. And everyone was focused more on that. And people were completely missing the financial breakdown of the capital expenditures or the money flowing into the dot-com era that then led to 3 years of downward momentum, as in 3 years of the markets going down. Now, yes, should presidents be engaged in nefarious activities like that? Absolutely not. Like we like to see a president maybe more, you know, skip the politics though.
14: Yeah.
13: If it's that or your money's going down for 3 years, which one are you really gonna be more concerned about? Mm. It's gonna be your money, probably.
14: I would guess so.
13: Up to you.
14: Yeah.
13: So let's talk about money today. Not right. Politics. Let's talk about money today and the things that I'm seeing. I've got a whole list here to make sure I'm on track of all this. So, because you don't, it's not about appearing right. When you're near retirement, you need your money to last, which means past performance may not be indicative of future returns, especially today. Mm. Here's a few things, and this is just the way I see it. And I'm going to keep it very simple today. We don't want to get too technical in the jargon, but hear me out, okay?
14: Okay.
13: I believe our economy right now is mostly built on a house of cards. That's another political note to Kevin Spacey, and what a great show that was.
14: But, right.
13: I mean like the actual analogy, house of cards. Okay. Yeah. Okay. So let me just take you down a little bit of rabbit hole. LLMs, large language models, which is what AI is. AI is not sentient. AI is a sophisticated compression mechanism that creates statistical probability. So a lot of people don't realize this, but it's not thinking for you. It's giving you the statistically most probable next word, and then the next word, and the next word. That's how it works. Mm. It's just probability. And each model gets better and more efficient and more accurate, and so on and so forth. That's just a layer of technology. Well, what if they shift that technology? So it's not maybe using language, but using a different form, and then puts out art into our language the answer. Mm. That compression makes the cost of AI, let's say, half. Now, just imagine, just for a moment, I'm using this as an example. What if they put, I'm using a ridiculous number, $2 trillion into data centers across our country, and then a year from now, they realized they only needed $500 billion of data centers, and the rest is unneeded capacity for at least next 5 years.
14: And so these are tech companies that will be putting this money
13: in? Let's just say that were to happen, and I'm using fake numbers for easy math.
14: All right.
13: $2 trillion is going into data centers. Let's just say this is not a real number.
14: All right.
13: And then AI advances, becomes more efficient to operate, or the demand shifts, or something changes, and you go from $2 trillion to $500 billion of need.
14: All right.
13: That means 3/4 of all the data centers, so all that money went into through private lending, private credit, or whatever went into these companies to build out these things, are now nothing. They're not needed. Eventually they'll be used,
14: yeah,
13: but they won't really be needed.
14: So they overspent. Is that what we're saying?
13: They overspent on borrowed money.
14: Ah.
13: Okay. So David, let me use an example. You're going to buy a $2 million house.
14: Oh.
13: In a year from now, that house is going to be worth
14: $500,000. Oh, that's not so good.
13: And the bank is going to keep your mortgage going at $2 million or call the loan.
14: Yeah.
13: Either way, you're in a crappy situation. Well, what if that happens? Now, not being pie in the sky, the sky is falling. I should say that's the more appropriate analogy. This is what happened in 2000, 01 and 02. We built out more infrastructure than was needed with the internet. This is why Cisco fell. It was the largest company in the world. Mm. Fell over 86%. What if we didn't need NVIDIA chips for a couple of years? What if Microsoft, which is, I believe, 5% of NVIDIA's entire revenue is to one company, says, we have enough, thanks.
14: Yeah.
13: That alone sends shockwaves into the market.
14: Mm.
13: House of cards. Let me keep going.
14: Okay.
13: Is AI overestimated? And this is just so crazy because everyone's like, oh, AI was really great. And now it's slowly going down. And now it's the semiconductors and the hyperscalers and all these things. There's this new industry that's in vogue. Until when? At some point, there's no next lily pad to jump onto. Mm. And you jump into the water and start to sink.
14: Okay.
13: We've seen this with the railroads. We've seen this with .com. We see this over and over again when there's a new invention. So we're going to spend money on AI. Okay, how are we going to do it? I mean, Airbirds. Do you remember the shoe company?
14: Yeah, Allbirds.
13: Or Allbirds. Right. Thank you.
14: Yeah,
13: I'm getting all sort of references wrong. keep me honest.
14: Sure.
13: So Allbirds, they made shoes.
14: Yeah, I remember seeing ads for them a lot, like on Instagram and other places.
13: They're now an AI company.
14: Isn't that wild?
13: Sold all of their assets and proprietary, this, that, and the other. They use their warehouses, and now they're like data centers or something.
14: Huh.
13: I didn't know that being a haberdasher or cobbler or is it a cobbler?
14: Yeah. Yes. Haberdasher, I think, does hats, and cobbler, would like resole your shoes or something.
13: So cobblers apparently are very good about AI infrastructure or something. I mean, at some point you have to ask yourself, okay, how it's been good.
14: Mm-hmm.
13: How long will the good last? So corporate FOMO is a very big thing. And I think AI is going to be around forever. I don't think it's ever going to go away.
14: Right.
13: I think AI is the first time that small businesses are going to have a competitive advantage because they can build the service industry specifically. They can build things way faster and way more effectively to make them more efficient and serve their local community than ever before. Like, there are so many cool things that can come from it. but we see this momentum of excitement as it continues to come to the same place. I think it's kind of a house of cards. And there's other things that we see, like AI is still hallucinating. You can't replace your dev team with a system that hallucinates.
14: Yeah.
13: I mean, this is probably not a PC way, but let's say you've got a dev team of 50 people who are in charge of your servers and they're always high on mushrooms. Would you trust them?
14: No, I would want to double check them.
13: Yeah, so we need humans to work with AI in some capacity. That's probably a terrible analogy, but whatever.
14: Yeah.
13: We're having a good time here. And then the last thing is, do you remember in the pandemic when toilet paper was like worth more than gold?
14: Yeah, that space in the aisle in the store was always empty for weeks or months.
13: That's what's happening with GPUs. Oh. So it's the chip that funds a lot of the AI.
14: Mm-hmm.
13: Okay, so GPUs, really cool technology because it can multitask. That's my oversimplified explanation of a very complex system. But companies are buying more than they need and they're hoarding it for fear of missing out. Well, what if they stopped buying more than they need?
14: Mm-hmm.
13: What if maybe people just didn't need it as much anymore? Maybe the sales slow down. Would that create panic? I mean, if you look at Netflix, for example, the first time they reported that they started to lose subscribers, their stock tanked.
14: Mm-hmm.
13: What do you think is going to happen when NVIDIA, hypothetically, says it's the first time we didn't meet revenue expectations, or the revenue starting to decline, or sales aren't coming through as projected? When the tide starts to noticeably turn, what do you think is going to happen?
14: That stock price is probably going to slide, and there'll be a rush to get out. And maybe is that justified of people wanting to get out, or are they overreacting?
13: I think it's justified. It depends on your timeline. But I personally like buying clothes on sale.
14: Yes.
13: I don't like buying clothes. Like let's say a really nice jacket's $200.
14: Yeah.
13: If you wait a couple of months, it's $100, but you could buy it today for $300. I'd rather just wait a little bit.
14: Yeah.
13: But people want in because they think the $300 jacket they could sell tomorrow on eBay for $350.
14: Right.
13: That's the greed that concerns me. And like the first lady I talked about, she thinks this company, which is heavily influenced with AI, has incredible momentum. She has no idea, for example, that if a stock is trading 20% above the 200-day moving average of its own price, that it's considered hot and might have a violent revision or drop before it then continues on. And maybe it continues on and maybe it doesn't.
14: Right.
13: Because in finance, it works until it doesn't.
14: Yeah.
13: And so these are concerns I have for anyone that's retired or within 5 years of retirement, because it's one thing to be a long-term investor. It's one thing to be retired and say, but this money's for legacy purposes. I won't touch it for 20 years. It's another to say, well, I need to generate income somehow from somewhere tomorrow or next year or the year after. You might not have 3 to 5 years to wait for that recovery.
14: Right.
13: That's my concern. That's what kind of keeps me up at night. That's why we're doing these classes. That's why we have this show. That's why we open up our show to people just to submit any question they want, literally anything you want about retirement or finance.
14: Mm-hmm.
13: So we can have dialogue about it, because it's okay to be invested in equities. It's okay to be in the stock market, but to be all in, that's where I think things start to get a bit riskier than is needed. Risk, in my mind, is a calculated position based on conditions. Okay. Let me give you an example. If you were walking, I don't know, let's say Western Washington, very dry. Okay.
14: All right.
13: A lot of fire risk. Okay. And you want to go for a hike. Now, would you rather go for a hike just after it rained there? Or would you rather go for a hike when there's a wildfire 500 yards away? It's the same hike. Mm-hmm. Anything could happen, but there's a moment where risk is lower on the same hike.
14: Uh-huh.
13: And there's a moment where risk is higher on the same hike. When price is lower, it's a good time to go on that hike. It rained, a lot of upside potential. There's, you know, you could buy things on sale. But when there's a fire going on, do you really want to go on that hike in that moment? Like, that's just where my mind goes.
14: Right. That makes sense.
13: This is why we use buffered ETFs in plans that we put together. Those help you lower your downside risk. This is why we might ladder out CDs, treasuries, or MIGAs for the first couple of years in retirement, because if markets go down, they're going at a fixed rate. This is why we might use some baseline income. That's lifetime guaranteed income for just your essential expenses, or maybe half of your essential expenses, mm-hmm. just to shore up risk, because we don't know. No one can predict the market, but there are signs.
14: Yeah.
13: Whether it happens or not. What do you think, David?
14: Yeah, I mean, you're pointing out some of the signs that we're seeing, and you've mentioned a few of our strategies or products or investments that we go into. Do people know what buffered ETFs are, what MIGAs are?
13: I don't know. Buffered ETF, think of it as you bought, for one example, you're exposed to the S&P 500, for example.
14: Okay.
13: You're going to get around half of the upside and very little of the downside.
14: So if I buy into this and the market overall goes up a lot, I don't get the full up, but I get
13: you get a reasonable amount.
14: Yeah,
13: but if the markets go down, you don't really lose as much.
14: So that's the trade off with those.
13: Yeah,
14: not as much up, but way less down.
13: And there are so many different variations of that, and those price points can change. Maybe it's 30 or 40% of the upside for very little down. Maybe it's 60% of the upside. I mean, it's dynamic in nature.
14: Yep.
13: But if you're managing long-term assets, you might use those. Some people will use fixed index annuities because of a little bit more structure on those. If you don't do them with fees for upside potential, there's so many different things that you could do with it. But an interesting thing that traders know, that a lot of people don't realize, it's not about getting all of the wins right. It's about knowing how to protect yourself for when things go wrong.
14: Yeah.
13: Most people don't understand that side of it. Some of the best traders, they know their what we call a bear market protocol. Bear markets are when markets go down. They know what to do when that starts to happen. It's not buy and hope. It's not just ride it out. In retirement, you can't just ride it out because you've got bills that are not going to ride it out with you. The bills are coming due.
14: Yeah.
13: So it's about planning first, and notice there's no products, there's no risk here. Do the numbers work out? Then you explore the strategies that you want. Do you want to take more income for the first couple of years? Do you want to do more tax planning for these years? Do you want to look at Social Security file this year or that year? It's the strategies, because if you look at the strategies second, you've got a lot of flexibility on looking at how do you get more out of your money.
14: Mm-hmm.
13: Then you pick the right investments and products, which may be buffered ETFs, which may be index annuities. A MIGA is a CD from an insurance company, basically. A CD, treasuries, or TIPS, or normal treasuries, right? Or bonds. You could do real estate, preferred stock, which people can't get on their own. Like, there's so many different tools in the toolbox. But when people walk up to me and say, hey, should I buy this investment, this stock? Should I buy an index annuity? Should I buy some real estate? Should I be a landlord now? I don't know.
14: All right.
13: What does your plan say first? What are the strategies second? And what are the investments or products third? Let me give you a quick example. Real estate's a great investment. Most financial advisors won't admit that, because if you buy a rental property, they can't make 1% on your asset.
14: Right.
13: That's a tell.
14: Yeah.
13: But if you think about it, if you have real estate experience and you buy some rental real estate, that can be a great investment. And then in a couple of years, you might plan on doing a 1031 exchange to a Delaware statutory trust and maintain your real estate. That could be a really good thing.
14: Mm-hmm.
13: Maybe it's for you. Maybe it's not for you. I'm personally not one to want to be a landlord. Many people do. But if you put your real estate, let's say, in a self-directed IRA, you've got some landlord restrictions. You can't do anything on that property. And if you have RMDs on your real estate, you're not going to sell 4% of your real estate to qualify for an RMD. So you got to take it from somewhere else. So there might be some tax issues because you put illiquid assets into long-term situations, right? And you're probably not going to do a $500,000 IRA to Roth conversion to convert your entire property from your IRA to your Roth that year. That's a huge tax issue. So do you see how you can have some great investments and products, but you have to look at it from an income standpoint, from a tax standpoint, from a Social Security optimization standpoint, from a legacy standpoint. Like, there are layers you have to evaluate for every decision. This is why the plan always comes first.
14: Yeah.
13: Strategy second, portfolio third.
14: Okay.
13: All right. And if you want more information about this, by the way, we talk about it in the books, How to Retire on Time. You can get for free for all those who are on live with us or listening to us. How to Retire on Time is a free book, free download or audiobook. You can get it on retireontime.com. The DIY annuity guide. It's coming out soon. So stay with bated breath. If you're on the newsletter, you'll get these announcements. We've got how to prepare to retire on time. I'm very excited about this.
14: Okay.
13: This is the non-financial side of retirement planning.
14: Mm.
13: What I mean by that is just because you can afford to retire doesn't mean you should. I know I'm talking to probably half of you right now that you enjoy your work. You don't want to retire, but all your friends are pressuring you to retire because it's what they did. Pause. Pump those brakes.
14: Yeah.
13: You want to prepare to retire correctly so that you don't have remorse, that you don't feel sad, lonely, and depressed in retirement. It should be a correct transition. What we did is we took a neuroscience standpoint and said, how do we create an environment that gives you healthy levels of oxytocin, serotonin, and dopamine so that you move into another phase of life that's full of happiness, joy, and well-being.
14: Yeah.
13: Really fun book. Also, How to Invest Like a Jellyfish. That's a really fun one, especially for the market conditions I think we're going into. That's a very important book to read. How to Retire from Rentals for those who have rental properties and are done being a landlord. And then the Bear Market Protocol is coming out here really soon. That's how to make a bear market or a market crash into an opportunity. As long as you're prepared for it before it happens, then you might actually be looking forward to the next crash. Who's to say? All right, David, we got questions here.
14: Yeah.
13: What's the first question we've got? We're just taking your questions for the rest of the time.
14: Yeah, so this comes from Linda. Thank you, Linda, for submitting this. What are the things I need to consider when deciding which accounts to withdraw from in retirement? This is really insightful.
13: So it's about potential opportunities. Let me give you one example, okay? What you first have is you have three buckets. So, and real quick, by the way, you've got three buckets.
14: Okay.
13: Yeah. So you've got your IRA assets.
14: Yep.
13: From a tax standpoint, you got to acknowledge you've got your IRA assets. You've got your non-qualified assets. Think of like your brokerage accounts. So you're going to pay capital gains on that.
14: Okay.
13: And then you've got your Roth accounts or your after-tax qualified. So qualified means it's going to grow without any capital gains. When you pay it out, if it's pre-tax, you pay taxes. If it's after-tax, you pay no tax. So those are retirement accounts. Mm. And then in the middle, you've got your brokerage accounts. Those are subject to capital gains.
14: Yeah. Okay.
13: The long-term capital gains bracket is its own unique thing versus ordinary income. But if you blend them together, you create inefficiencies. So if you are 61 years old.
14: Okay.
13: All right. 61 years old. You might consider, if you have brokerage funds, only wanting to take money from your long-term capital gains.
14: So if I'm 61 and I'm retired or retiring?
13: If you're retiring, and the reason is, let's say you're married filing jointly, mm-hmm. you have around $100,000 of gains that you can realize at the 0% tax bracket.
14: Mm.
13: So you might sell some of your Apple stock, some of your NVIDIA stock, some of your Microsoft stock, you know, those favorite Amazon stock, those favorite companies that you worked for your whole life. But you're selling them basically tax-free for a couple of years. And this does a couple of things. One is you're paying less in taxes, basically nothing in taxes. What does that do? That leaves more money in your portfolio to compound over time, which could lead to 6 to 7 figures in legacy if you have legacy intentions.
14: Hmm.
13: The second thing is you would qualify for the Affordable Care Act subsidies that are still in play.
14: Hmm, right.
13: So not only are you saving $20,000 to $30,000 maybe in ordinary income tax because you're within the long-term capital gains, but you might save $10,000 to $20,000 in Affordable Care Act subsidies or premiums because they're subsidized. That's a pretty good situation. Now, maybe you decide to take out, I don't know, $25,000 to $30,000 in IRA assets and cancel it out with the long-term capital gains, that you cancel out in your standard deduction.
14: Oh, okay.
13: Because that cancels it out. The rest is long-term capital gains. That's extremely tax efficient. So that's an idea of segmenting withdrawals by years and opportunities. Because you're not really going to benefit that much once you're 65 or older from that kind of situation. But if you're pre-65, you might.
14: Mm.
13: Because you're paying premiums for healthcare.
14: Oh, right. After 65, you've got Medicare. And it's,
13: and so
14: different story.
13: People will say, well, I got to work till 65 because I need healthcare. Well, how much is a year of your life worth?
14: Mm-hmm.
13: Really? And if we could, let's say, structure your payments for a couple of years in a way that you're not paying really for healthcare because we've heavily subsidized it, making the government think that you're dirt poor, then you're not paying for healthcare really.
14: Right.
13: Very, very little. And you've got years more of your life. Now, the caveat to this is if you've saved too much in your IRA, you might not want to do this because later in life, you might have RMD issues. Now, maybe you have RMD issues, maybe you don't. But notice the complexity of your withdrawal strategy earlier is going to have a consequence later, for better or for worse.
14: Yeah, how do you define an RMD issue? What issue?
13: Yeah, so an RMD, if a required minimum distribution, that's the amount that you're required every year at a certain point that you have to take out of your IRA assets.
14: Mm-hmm.
13: If that is equal to or less than the income you already want in retirement, that's a non-issue. You already were planning on taking income.
14: Yeah.
13: If the RMD is $5,000 more than the income you already want, it's a rounding error. If your RMD is $200,000 more than the income you already want, that's a tax issue.
14: Mm.
13: Then you have to ask yourself, where is this money supposed to go to? Are you wanting to spend it on yourself? And if so, do we need to increase your spending? Do we need, like, what are we doing there? Or is it for legacy purposes? And in that situation, maybe we need to do more IRA to Roth conversions and skip the brokerage strategy earlier on because there's more tax resistance later in the plan.
14: Yeah.
13: Every action has an equal opposite reaction in your plan. That's why you have to do the plan first and the strategy second, because you don't want to lock in something that gets in the way of what you need to accomplish.
14: So the real kind of the basic issue for RMDs is that you might be getting more income than you need or want.
13: And it's being taxed.
14: Yeah.
13: And you need to consider the widow tax. So the surviving spouse and the single tax bracket.
14: Oh, right.
13: The taxes might go up astronomically. So they're getting less money. So that's another part of the equation. But do you see how the withdrawals are going to help support certain goals?
14: Mm-hmm.
13: Here's another one. Let's say the couple's already giving away a lot of money to the church.
14: Okay.
13: They don't really have an RMD issue then because they're already planning on giving their tithes to a church or donations to a charity. So when their RMD starts, maybe it's $50,000 over, but they were already planning on donating at least $50,000 that year.
14: Mm.
13: That's a qualified charitable distribution. You just pay it. Doesn't upset your taxes all as well.
14: Yeah.
13: So the withdrawal strategy is dependent on what you want your money to do for you. And then what you want your money to do for you is going to be dependent on the strategies you implement. There's a buffet of options here.
14: Mm.
13: And everyone's combinations are different.
14: Yeah. I love buffets.
13: Yeah, they're great, especially Indian buffets.
14: Yes.
13: Yeah, get that curry.
14: It sounds good right now, too, at noon central.
13: Yeah. So, yeah. But that's when people say, oh, well, should I buy an annuity? Well, hold on. If you buy an annuity and turn it on at 62, 63 years old, mm-hmm. you have all these brokerage funds and there's no RMD issue later on, you just gave yourself a tax issue. You missed the opportunity because you built a plan around a product and you didn't start with the plan first.
14: Mm.
13: If you're, hey, let's do this 4% rule, keep everything at risk. Okay. Then if the markets go down like that, that's now you could delay your retirement because you took up too much risk. You see how it's the plan means you live the life that you want. The strategies help you get the most out of your money and the products give you the highest probability of success based on what's available to you.
14: Yeah.
13: That's what it looks like for withdrawal strategies. That's what it looks like for proper retirement planning. That's what it looks like, in my opinion, and you see it more with a flat fee advisor that's not incentivized to keep your money in a stock bond fund portfolio that charges 1-2%, or you should buy a bunch of annuities, turn them on, and then you have no risk. It's like, well, hold on.
14: Yeah.
13: What are the tax implications? What's the longevity risk? What's the legacy goals? I'll give you one last example and then we'll go to the next question. So met a guy out of Georgia, really nice guy, does not have longevity. Okay. He said, should I be aggressive with my IRA to Roth conversions? I said, well, okay. You said you have no longevity. Like you expect to pass in your early 80s. Maybe that's longevity for some people, but for him, he felt like he wasn't going to live that long.
14: Okay.
13: You got 5 kids. Okay. Got a couple $1 million. Okay. What are the kids' tax brackets? He said, they're not high incomers. Like they work hard, but you know, they're not high incomers. They're maybe 6 figures tops. Okay. So what we determined was if he doesn't do a lot of IRA to Roth conversions and if his RMDs are greater than he needs because he already had a pension in Social Security, which paid for everything that he needed.
14: Okay.
13: He was growing more money in the IRA because he wasn't paying taxes because his bracket was higher than his kid's bracket. So he just said, the heck with it. If I pay an RMD and I pay some taxes, I'm going to stick it in the brokerage account. The kids are getting it anyway.
14: Mm-hmm.
13: And so he just grew the money as much as he could because it was going to the kids. And then the kids had 10 years at a lower tax bracket to then slowly drain the assets.
14: Oh,
13: context is everything and everyone is different.
14: Mm-hmm.
13: So it's good to read online the different strategies that are available to you. But it's also good to slow down and say, well, how does it all blend together for me?
14: All right. Yeah. Ask these questions.
13: Yeah. Submit your questions. RetireOnTime.com/ask or in the chat here. And Scott, thank you. I meant to say Eastern Washington. I'm from Seattle. Yeah. Western Washington rains all the time. Eastern Washington's the dry. You know, the Leavenworth, the Wenatchees, the Tri-Cities over there. Jeez, I'm...
14: Well, yeah, we'll just audit you in real time and we'll keep doing it.
13: That's okay. You can correct me. I don't mind being corrected.
14: I've only been to SeaTac. I haven't been outside of that, so I couldn't correct you on that one.
13: Oh, if you ever get a chance to go to Washington, it's just Pike Place is just incredible. Just go in June, July, or August.
14: Mm-hmm.
13: The salmon fishing, you got the pinks in August. You've got the kings in July. Like, it's incredible. But anyway.
14: Sounds good.
13: All right. Next question, David, what do we got?
14: Yeah, let's talk about Roth. So Ken, thank you for this question, Ken. He says, I was advised to create a separate account each time that I did an IRA to Roth conversion. The reason was that I have a way to confirm the date of the account creation and have a way to confirm the growth, satisfying the five-year rule. At the end of the 5 years, I then roll the conversion account into the original Roth. So the question is on the five-year rule as it relates to an inherited Roth. So there's a lot to maybe go through here, so in case people don't know about all these rules. But anyway, to continue on here, the question is on the five-year rule as it relates to an inherited Roth. Does the benefactor have to wait the remaining time of the original 5 years before any of the growth is withdrawn without penalty being charged?
13: Yeah. On the inherited Roth, I will admit I don't know. I'd have to look that one up. And the reason is, most Roths have already been in there for several years. I believe you still have to wait.
14: Mm.
13: I'm like 90% sure, but I'll double check on that. And then we'll write an email about that in our newsletter.
14: Okay, yeah.
13: But because the tax laws have changed several times over the last few years, I'm just going to double check that one. And this is what you get for live questions. And yeah. I'd rather say, I'm not sure, but I believe so. But let me explain the Roth nuance just for a second. Okay,
14: yeah, let's do that.
13: Because people do not get the general parts correct. So, if you do a contribution to a Roth, contribution is after tax money. So like in your savings account that goes to a Roth, all of the money needs to wait for 5 years before you're supposed to take it out. Okay. That's what's supposed to happen. A conversion. So it's in your IRA and you convert it to a Roth. The basis or the dollar amount that was converted does not need to wait 5 years, just the gains of that initial conversion. So what he's doing was probably recommended by an accountant who is scared to death of an audit or wants to lean on complete rigidity.
14: Okay.
13: If you're like most retirees and you're putting money into a Roth and at some point you're going to be done converting it and it's for legacy purposes anyway, it might be a non-issue. We're creating a mountain out of a molehill. It's good to keep these things right. I don't know how restrictive regulators are on this kind of thing.
14: Yeah.
13: You should always follow tax law. I'm not encouraging to get sloppy with it.
14: Yeah.
13: What I'm saying is just if you're just trying your best and you're taking the basis out, as long as something's still in the Roth, if it's an inherited Roth and you didn't drain all of it within the first 5 years, you're probably okay.
14: Mm-hmm.
13: If you do an IRA to Roth conversion and you didn't drain all of it in 5 years, you're probably okay. If you did a contribution and that dollar amount you didn't touch for 5 years, you're probably okay. So I don't want people to create all of this work and panic with this fear that you're probably going to be fine. I'd stick to making sure that you're right on the tax filing of things, that you're not, you know, you're not making up weird tax rules of like you donated, you know, some priceless art that really wasn't that priceless. Like those are the things I'd be more concerned about, or starting a business in retirement where it's really your hobby and you dressed up as a business. Like those are the things where people get in trouble.
14: Okay.
13: Don't do that crap.
14: But, yeah.
13: You know, it, good, better, best. That is an accurate and easy way to keep track of things.
14: To create all these new accounts and.
13: But I personally wouldn't do it. I think it's unnecessary work, but that's, you know, to each their own.
14: Right.
13: All right. So let's see. All right. Can I do the next question here?
14: Yeah. Yeah.
13: All right. So this next question says, so I don't need income, but I am looking for something other than bond funds to lower my risk in the portfolio. What else should I be considering? So there's really a threshold here. When I say a threshold, you've got one side, which is no market risk, but has inflation risk. And then the other side, which has market risk, but lower inflation risk. That's the general spectrum that I want to say. When someone says, I'm looking for something other than bond funds to lower my risk, let's make sure we're defining the risk. And you're trying to lower market risk, which increases your inflation risk. And you want to be cognizant of that because the Strait of Hormuz and tariffs put us at inflation risk. So we don't want to go all in on one side of the spectrum. You want balance. So hopefully this individual is considering that. Now, on the very left side of this, in the left, I mean like low market risk, but has inflation risk. You've got CDs, treasuries, and MIGAs. They all grow at a fixed rate. That's it. Okay. And MIGAs, you can't get on your own. You got to go through an insurance company to get through them. So like someone like us, and don't worry, they're not high commission predatory products. Like they pay very little, if anything, on commissions.
14: Okay.
13: Okay. So don't worry about anyone trying to finagle something. Like they're, yeah, it's costs about the time to do the paperwork is what the commission's worth.
14: All right.
13: But it's important to always disclose.
14: Yeah.
13: It's very important to always disclose. So, all right. Then you go up a little bit, and this is where you then get to buffered ETFs. So buffered ETFs are going to have a little bit less upside potential than like the other options here, but also you've got more liquidity. Okay. So I call it the index threshold. You've got buffered ETFs, a little bit less growth. If you're doing full protection, if you want a little bit of risk, you can get more upside potential. There's a spectrum with that. And then you've got fixed indexed annuities, which also can work, but you're going to lose liquidity for a little bit more structure. And then we'll talk about that in a second. And then you've got cash value life insurance. If you also want the death benefit, if you don't want the death benefit or the life insurance components, please don't buy it.
14: Yeah.
13: Now look, I like cash value life insurance personally, because I'd rather have that than pay for term life insurance and all these other things. Like I can consolidate it as long as I lower my death benefit to make insurance cheap. So there are ways around it if you're young enough to use it, and long term it can be a great asset. But if you're 70 years old, you shouldn't be talking about life insurance.
14: And that's because why do you feel passionate about that?
13: The cost of insurance is ridiculous.
14: Yeah. So that cost outweighs the whatever potential benefit you might
13: have.
14: Okay.
13: Like, so it just, but cash, the index universal life has growth potential, but no downside risk, just the fees you have to consider. So again, you have this kind of lowering your risk area of things to consider. Now you also have other things too, like you could do something like a structured note, but for structured notes to really work well, I like it when, you know, after the markets have gone down, to then start to buy them just in case the markets keep going down, but you've got more upside potential. Like there's a season for them. Right now is not really the season, but a structured note, buffered ETF, like they all have this kind of indexed area where you've got upside potential, little or less or no downside risk, depending on what you buy. And that allows you to have slightly more growth potential than CDs. So let's say arbitrarily, you can get around 4% from fixed, 4 to 5% on fixed.
14: Okay.
13: That means you might be able to get 0 to 7% on the indexed category that can lower risk. And if you're looking at, let's say you've got a couple million dollars and you want $1 million of your dollars to have no risk, okay, or you're lowering the risk.
14: Yeah.
13: Bond funds are like 2 to 4%. So you could do fixed and call it good. You could do index. And if you got 1 to 2% better cash growth on $1 million to $1.5 million, after 20 years, that's like a lot, like seven figures potentially of extra money through efficiencies, just through a slightly better return. So it's understanding that lowering your risk, you don't have everything available to you as a retail investor, but going through an advisor that you would trust to show you the different options can help. Then you've got this last category. So I put it as above the indexed and below the variable category. Variable is not variable annuity. I don't really care for variable annuities. They're high fees, a lot of restrictions, a lot of cost insurance, but variable like stocks have a variable growth rate. It can go up or it can go down. That's the variability.
14: Okay.
13: But there's this kind of in-between category called real estate.
14: Uh-huh.
13: So you could do some preferred stock in real estate where you're going to get a nice set dividend, right? It has risk, but like it's this in-between kind of diversify outside the market, but it still has some risk, but it has some stability. And it's this beautiful thing that can be a nice complement to a portfolio.
14: So you're giving somebody your money and then you're getting like a set dividend and your money is getting invested in a property or?
13: Yeah. So REITs used to be the thing. So a REIT is a real estate investment trust.
14: Okay.
13: You put it in there. It's illiquid. Basically, the REIT, the trust is going to go heavy into the real estate properties and then you're getting the cash flow from the properties. Now, because it's illiquid, more money goes to the properties. If it were liquid, like a publicly traded REIT, they'd have to keep a lot of cash on hand in case you wanted to redeem or pull your money out. So the illiquid REITs do pay better, but there's a lot of ones that are just old and they need a lot of maintenance. They don't pay out as well. So people have shifted. The big companies have shifted to preferred stock where you might buy in and your share price doesn't increase, but you're going to get a payout of like, let's say arbitrarily 8%.
14: Okay.
13: I'm not quoting any sort of investment or product. Okay. Just saying arbitrarily, you might get like 8%. That accounts for the appreciation of the property values in the portfolio plus, you know, some cash flow and so on. And you might get that for a couple of years.
14: All right.
13: But usually they're callable, which means it might say, oh, you can hold it for like 5 years, but maybe things shift and we're going to give you your money back and then end it early because interest rates shift or something like that. Like that could happen. So it's not a contract in that sense. There's some risks to associate, but the idea is, you know, hey, you're bringing more stability into your portfolio. It's outside of the stock market. It's a diversified portfolio. And you're a share owner of this company that owns these real estate properties.
14: Yeah.
13: And maybe they don't call it. And maybe it keeps paying for a long term period of time. It's just, you can't, like they can force you to sell it.
14: Okay.
13: That's the caveat you need to understand with it.
14: Okay.
13: And so just understand the nuance of these certain things. But those are different ways you could lower your risk.
14: Okay.
13: The one thing you don't want to do is try to time the market. Notice how everything is exposed to some sort of growth. And there's usually a spectrum that people will have, some in fixed, some in index, and some in long-term growth. What you don't want to do is go in cash, wait for the markets to crash, and then go all in because you might be waiting a little bit longer than you thought.
14: Mm-hmm.
13: And I've seen this even from the pros. So
14: yes.
13: Anyway, that's something to consider. One last thing though, is as you're picking these investments, like if you're going to real estate, or if you have non-qualified assets, so your brokerage funds.
14: Okay. Okay.
13: These, you know, the transfer on death, the TODs and all of that.
14: Yeah.
13: Self-managed accounts, not IRAs, not Roths. You might consider buffered ETFs for those assets or like real estate because there might be some tax benefits associated with it.
14: Okay.
13: Annuities are going to tax as ordinary income on the growth. So if you wanted indexed annuities, you might go to IRA assets instead. If you cash value life insurance has to be paid by brokerage funds. So there's a whole tax layer also on the investments or products you might want. You don't want to create tax inefficiencies because you wanted the product to be forced in your portfolio.
14: Mm-hmm.
13: So there we go. All right. Do another question on your side? I know we're getting questions on both sides here. I've got one from Kat. If you got one on your side.
14: Let's go to you. I need another one. So,
13: okay. So here's one from Kat. Yeah. We have two different feeds coming in. So we're covering our grounds. Generally, what would you suggest from a couple with almost everything? I'm not going to quote your amount. So we'll keep it private here, but a certain amount in tax qualified plans, 401k, the COG, with respect to withdrawals and tax efficiencies. We haven't done Roth because earned too much the last 5 years or so, but now within 1 year of retirement. Okay. So the easy comparison, Kat, and everyone that's in this situation is if you're current salaried income is higher than the income you want in retirement, you probably should not do IRA to Roth conversions.
14: Mm.
13: If your income is roughly the same as the income you want in retirement, you may want to do IRA to Roth conversions. And may is key because it's not about how much you have. It's about how much you want as income. So we have some people that have many millions of dollars and all of it's for legacy purposes. They don't really need it. They could literally live off of the accidental dividends of a portfolio.
14: Hmm.
13: So that's the situation where we say, look, you're not going to spend this anyway. So let's just get this train going.
14: Yeah.
13: For other people, they want to spend it and the RMD is already built in to the income they already want. So if they don't do IRA to Roth conversions, then they're keeping more money in their portfolio. The gold standard of all of this is what is the effective tax rate while you're working? Get rid of the FICA tax for a second. What's the effective tax rate while you're working? What's the effective tax rate of retirement with IRA to Roth conversions? In chapter, I think it's 10 of the book, How to Retire on Time, I talk about this. Mm. I call it the max tax strategy.
14: Okay.
13: So what you want to consider for a moment is the effective tax rate, which is the unifying standard of tax planning. Why? Tax brackets, the percentages are going to change and the thresholds are going to change. At the end of the day, how much did you pull out of your IRA and what percentage of that went to taxes? Mm. That's your effective tax rate. And so if you target an effective tax rate for the next 20 years, then you start to understand not just tax brackets and certain thresholds, but how to string this along in such a way that you have a constant that you can predict. And by doing so, then you can start to say, you know, maybe we're going to target an effective tax rate, and I'm going to give an arbitrary number. We're going to do from 65 to 70 or 70, 65 to 75 of 20%. We're going to take our income, we're going to pay the taxes, and whatever's left over is what's going to Roth. But we're going to target that effective tax rate. That's now your guiding light. And then at 75 years old, then you go, all right, let's pull it back to 15%. And we're going to live off of things more efficiently.
14: Mm-hmm.
13: And then you've got a little asterisk that in 2031, if the tax laws change, that you will adjust your thresholds based on your effective tax rate. You want to have a plan and then you want to have two backup plans.
14: Oh, yeah.
13: But generally speaking, if your income is significantly higher than what you're going to retire into, which is very common, don't feel FOMO.
14: Yeah.
13: Wait. It makes no sense to get a head start if you're paying 32 cents for every dollar you convert, when if you just wait 1 year and retire and you're paying 24% or 22% for every dollar you convert.
14: Right.
13: And notice I quoted tax brackets. I get that. I'm trying to keep it simple here. It really boils down to effective tax rates and segmenting the withdrawal rates. Kat, I'm curious, how old are you? I know I'm not supposed to say that, but in retirement planning, you can say those kinds of things.
14: You get a pass.
13: If you want to put in the chat, how old are you? I can give you a little more context, see which could be a lot of fun. So while you're putting that in the chat, let's go to our next question here. We kind of just answered this one. Actually, no, this is slightly different. So we'll do it. 58 years old, still working. I've always been doing pre-tax catch-up. Should I be doing something different? Maybe. If you're earning more money, and this is the same concept. If you're earning more money than the income you want in retirement, mm-hmm. then you should be doing pre-tax. If you're earning this roughly the amount that you want to receive in retirement, then you might consider putting it into Roth.
14: Okay.
13: Because it all boils down to the effective tax rate.
14: In retirement?
13: In retirement, yeah. And before retirement. Okay. That's your guiding light.
14: Mm.
13: That's it. So again, it is, I know people are like, oh, Roths, we can convert, and that's great. It's true. But how much money's leaving your account going to taxes, and is it leaving your account faster than what it could be in the future? The tax laws are currently permanent. That means there's no sunset.
14: Mm-hmm.
13: That means we don't need to be panicked about it. And for everyone that says, oh, well, the debt's getting out of hand. Yeah, but the debt's an essential part of our economy. It's the spending we need to be considerate of.
14: Right.
13: And if we get the spending under control, the debt will naturally solve itself. Because as long as corporate profits are in parity with also the GDP, the corporate profits are growing at the same rate of our debt, it's not as big of a deal as long as our spending gets under control. Focus on spending. Maybe you vote based on spending. That's up to you. We don't talk too much about politics. All right. So Kat is, sorry. Well, no one knows your last name. So both still working. One is 66 and the other is 70. So if you're waiting one more year and you want to enjoy your retirement, let's say you're going to do a normal withdrawal rate and you're going to enjoy your retirement. Maybe some is left over. There's no really aggressive legacy intentions here. I don't see a huge red flag with it. I'd say work one more, get your plan in order. And by the way, if you don't have your plan in order, if you haven't gone through the process with us, go to retireontime.com and click that button that says talk to a planner. That allows you to put together your one-time plan, whether you're 5 years away, 1 year away. That's how you answer the questions in your own specific situation.
14: Yeah.

0: withdrawal sequencing and tax planning, because we don't actually make you money. The market makes you money. And if you follow a system, it's not that hard to manage money in the market because you have a system. You're not going off of sentiment.
1: Mm-hmm.
0: But to have that system, you've got to put the plan together first. Then you explore the strategies, your system, and then you make sure you get the right tools in the toolbox so that right now, while the markets are up, you're good for the good, the bad, and the ugly. So appreciate you all being here so much. 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
1: Yeah.
0: We'll see you next time.
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4: German police find the van driver. I'm Carmen Roberts, Fox News. The man police believe rammed a van into a Berlin Pride event yesterday is dead. German authorities say that after an intense manhunt that lasted nearly 24 hours, police tracked down and shot and killed 21-year-old Abdul Balut during a confrontation. Prosecutors say that Balut was a German citizen with Lebanese roots and had sought to join the militant Islamic State group. The attack killed one person and injured 29, some of whom were stabbed. In the Middle East, President Trump orders the U.S. military to keep the pause button on as he presses for a peaceful solution to the war. U.S. Ambassador to the UN, Mike Wallace, insists the president's always preferred diplomacy, denying reports the U.S. military is running low on ammunition. Fox's Madeline Rivera reports.
5: He's giving talk some space. He's giving it a little bit of room. We've had both Iman and Iran and a number of our other negotiators engaged at every level, from the most senior levels all the way down to the technical level over the past few weeks and particularly in the past few days.
6: UN Ambassador Mike Waltz acknowledged the stockpile has dwindled, but he says that's a problem they inherited from the Biden administration for giving military aid to Ukraine. At the same time, he says the U.S. has what it needs to conduct a military campaign in the Middle East and that they're actually sending more assets to the region. The New York Times, though, reports the president is holding off on strikes, partly because they're dangerously depleting U.S. interceptors and munitions.
4: And Iran says it will hold off on attacks also as long as the U.S. does. Meantime, the Trump administration has moved the names of the latest four U.S. soldiers killed in the war to a new category. They're now listed as killed in fighting that has been dubbed overseas operations. The other 14 are listed as killed in the war. 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
4: Fuel prices have been creeping upward again after the U.S. launched strikes on Iran for the almost 2 weeks. Oil industry analyst Trilby Lundberg of the Lundberg Survey says that prices could go even higher.
10: If we do not have a sudden reversal in what crude oil prices did, then we're going to see maybe another 20 cents at the pump sometime quite soon.
4: The latest round of strikes triggered by Iran's attacks on commercial ships and the Strait of Hormuz came after the downfall of the Memorandum of Understanding. And this as the

0: Iran-backed Houthis launched attacks on Saudi ships in the Red Sea, and President Trump has threatened consequences that would be heavy if those attacks continue. In France, a massive wildfire forces new waves of evacuations.
1: Shifting winds and dry conditions are really fueling these wildfires across France and Spain, as crews say they're struggling to get the upper hand. Some incredible images by drone from earlier today. Around 100 homes were destroyed in just one town alone, west of the wine region of Bordeaux. Almost a quarter of a million people have been evacuated so far in France. The country's interior minister says the situation remains very unfavorable. The wildfire is generating its own winds, in fact, and moving erratically, inching closer towards the Bordeaux metropolitan area. And more fires are burning further south. Meanwhile, in Spain, tens of thousands were evacuated overnight. One person was killed Saturday near Valencia, and the country has declared a national emergency.
0: Fox's Stephanie Bennett reporting from London. And a survey finds that more Americans admit to taking a five-finger discount. LendingTree says 33% of respondents admit to shoplifting, up from 23% in 2024. Among those who say they stole, 90% blame inflation and a tough economy. I'm Carmen Roberts, and this is Fox News.
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5: This is Show Me Today, the voice of Missouri. I'm Bill Pollack. On the program, we will take you to Missouri State Fair. We'll also take you to a golf course where you hit through a waterfall. And we'll take you on our highways as we look to the future of what Missouri's transportation is going to look like. Cheapism, a national blog, released a piece highlighting the best places in the country to get delicious, inexpensive barbecue. Missouri got exposure from Casey Joe's and Arthur Bryant's being highlighted in the list. Rashad Alexander is a KC Star reporter and a new Kansas City resident. He put that to the test. Cameron Connor has more.
6: You had a great piece from the Kansas City Star. These KC spots have the best cheap barbecue, list says. Are they actually cheap? Just to kind of get the juices flowing here, what inspired you to write this? Because, I mean, as you know, Kansas City is a staple for barbecue.
7: Yeah, I mean, you know, I think one of the things that people think when it comes to barbecue is that barbecue tends to be overly expensive, costs you a arm and a leg just to get some good food. And we just came across this story from Cheapism, which is a blog that revolves around budgeting. And they did a list of spots in each state across the U.S. where you can find cheap barbecue. And obviously, with it being a staple in Kansas City, in the Kansas City metro, I just figured, hey, I think this will be something that will spark some readers' interest or maybe even start some conversation as far as, you know, does KC have cheap barbecue and whatnot? But, you know, they featured two heavy hitters in the barbecue community, and I think that's what ultimately compelled me even more to do this, just because, you know, Arthur Bryant's and Joe's are just two staples in the community that people adore, and I thought it would just lead to some great conversation and insight as far as prices when it comes to their food.
6: To your point, from the list and the blog from Cheapism, how accurate were they between Joe's and Arthur Bryant's?
7: Yeah, I mean, I just pulled the numbers straight from, you know, the website and kind of just gave people some insight as far as, you know, if, in case they had never been to the establishments what they're priced at. So, for example, I'm just looking at it right now. I mean, meat by the pound when it comes to Arthur Bryant's brisket, $28.25 a pound. Joe's beef brisket going to cost you basically $25. You know, I'm not – so, and just for context, I am not from Kansas City. I have not hit every single barbecue spot. In fact, I haven't even been to Arthur Bryant's, which is a shame because I heard it's really good. But I think when you look at these prices, it's not – you know, I think it's pretty much average price for barbecue. You know, I know meat by the pound can get a little bit expensive. But, you know, I think especially on their sides, they weren't too bad, at least in my opinion. But overall, I think it was pretty accurate to name these two establishments because I know it can only – there are certain places where that might be a little bit bougier and they get – you know, price goes up a little bit more as you go on. But I think for the most part, this is pretty accurate as far as pricing goes.
6: Speaking here with the KC Star's Rashad Alexander about a piece he recently put out, kind of putting a different article to the test, wrote by Cheapism, talking about the cheap areas to get the most cost-effective barbecue in the Kansas City area. And you're still on Show Me Today. Remember to search Show Me Today wherever you get your podcasts. I'm Cameron Connor. And if you're not from the Kansas City area, of course, obviously you've spent some time here now. What has been your opinion of Kansas City barbecue overall? You said you hadn't been to Arthur Bryant's. So I'm assuming that means you've been to Joe's?
7: Yes, I've been to Joe's. Joe's is currently my favorite in Kansas City. I live right by a Gates, and I like Gates. Gates is cool, but Joe's, man, that Z-Man. I remember the first time I went, I tried a little bit of everything. So I had the Z-Man that, you know, almost put me to sleep, but, man, it was a good sandwich. And then I had like a little meat platter. Their ribs, those ribs, man, I'm telling you, those are some of the best ribs I think I've ever had in my life. They was just so smoky. Like, I could really taste the smoke on them, and they didn't even need that much sauce to be good. Also, I really like Burnt Ends. I didn't know that was a thing. I'm from Chicago, by the way. I didn't realize Burnt Ends was a thing until I got here. Man, those things are good. I can't decipher who has the best Burnt Ends right now in Kansas City. I will say when I went to 239, I liked their burn-ins. And I know this might be a controversial take, but I liked Gates' burn-in sandwich a lot. But, yeah, I'm still learning the ropes. Arthur Bryant's will be my next destination. I've been to a few. But, yeah, I think Kansas City barbecue overall is really good, and I can see where the hype is with that. And, man, and the sauces that these people use, it's just overall just phenomenal food over here in Kansas City.
6: Of course. And how about just to give people across Missouri some background on you? You said you're from Chicago, you moved to Kansas City, you work for the Kansas City Star, staple publication across all of Missouri, not just Kansas City. In your time in Kansas City before this recording started, you said that you're kind of a feature reporter that talks about the fun stuff. I mean, for your profession in general, I mean, that sounds like a great gig, man. I mean, I'm in the publication of what I do for radio that focuses on all things interesting Missouri, so it seems like we kind of have a common place there. What's been your overall take of the spot you live in so far?
7: Yeah, I mean, I've only been in Kansas City for about 8 months now, and I can say this has been just such a great time being here, being able to just try new things, try new experiences. I've never been to Kansas City before I took this job, and honestly, it's just been a blast. Kansas City is a really cool mid-sized town where there really is a lot of stuff to do. You just got to go out there and look for it. With the World Cup, I know the World Cup, our World Cup run is over, but man, this summer has been a blast being able to cover the World Cup and just to be a part of it and just to see everything going on, going to games, going to celebrations and things like that. Man, it's a blessing for real. And I think it's just a really cool time to be in Kansas City. Obviously, I'm looking forward. I am not a Chiefs fan, but I am looking forward to football season and what that is like out here. And, man, it's just really cool to be here, and I'm glad to be able to highlight some of the things that are happening across town and some of the important people, whether it be, you know, food spots, whether it is concert reviews, big moments happening in the city, man. It's just a blessing to be here, and it's it's a lot of fun. That's all I can say. Kansas City is a fun place to be right now. And if you not outside right now in Kansas City, I don't know what you're doing.
6: The main point of this conversation, we were talking about barbecue, what was cost effective, what was not. But with your time in Kansas City, outside of food, since this is what you kind of focus on, what has stuck out to you so far about Kansas City?
7: That is a good question. I think something that I've noticed about Kansas City that I think is very interesting is how, what's the best way to put this? It's very localized, you know, and when I say that, I mean, there's not a lot of a huge ton of food chains in Kansas City, Missouri side, at least. So like when I say food chains, let's just think about like Buffalo Wild Wings or the Chick-fil-A's. Yeah, I know there is a Chick-fil-A in Kansas City, but they're not as spread out as they'd be in a city like Chicago, where you can find some of those places on every corner. And I say that to say it's cool because it allows you to really be tapped in with the community, find yourself some small mom and pop shops, just find more local eats or local shops, whether it's at the farmer's market or whether it's at a vendor thing that people got going on. And I think it's just cool because it allows you to be local, or even like First Fridays, being able to go to things like that. Kansas City gives you a lot of opportunities to be a local, and I really like that because if you're in one of these bigger cities, and no, this is no disrespect to the bigger cities because I'm from one, but if you're in a place like Chicago or somewhere else, it might be a little bit more difficult to be a local because there's all these big name corporation stuff that's going on. But in a city like KC, the locals really at the forefront of it all. And I think that's just a really cool aspect of it and allows me to be more involved with my community and just to be more tapped in with what's going on and stuff. So I that's something that I've appreciated about Kansas City, especially for a city this size.
6: Rashad Alexander, he is a reporter and writer for the Kansas City Star. You can find his pieces at thekansascity.com. We started the conversation with these KC spots have the best cheap barbecue. List says, are they actually cheap? Of course, you can go find that at the Kansas City Star's website, kansascity.com. Rashad, thank you so much for your time here on Show Me Today, The Voice of Missouri.
7: Thank you.
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5: 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Imagine teeing off from inside a cave, driving your cart through a stream, playing alongside waterfalls. It's called Cliffhangers, and here to tell us more is Matt McQuarrie. 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Matt, great to have you back on again.
17: Thanks for having me.
5: For those of us who have never seen Cliffhangers, what's the first thing that usually comes out of people's mouths after the opening few holes?
17: Well, like when you go from the pro shop to the first tee, you go through this kind of rock path that's almost like going through a little canyon. You come out and you have this overexpansive view of Payne's Valley and Cliffhangers. So I think the first thing people see is just the view of the Ozarks on the first tee. The first hole is also super unique because it's got 2 pins cut on it, and it's putting only. So it's about a 60, 70-yard hole downhill, extremely downhill, and you can just putt the ball, and it kind of naturally glides down the hill and goes to one of the pins. So it kind of gives you 2 shots at hole-in-one. So right out of the gate, it's unlike any par 3 course people have probably ever played before. But beyond that, the hills and the greens are so sloping and create a lot of interesting putts. There's amazing uses of water features and the waterfalls. And then obviously when you get to the third hole, you go inside of a cave and you hit out between 2 curtains of a waterfall. So just like everything Johnny Morris does, it's over the top and really connects people with nature.
5: Yeah. And Johnny was just going to envision this area as kind of a driving range at first. What changed?
17: I think just being on the ground. So we had the space there. If anyone's been to Big Cedar before, the grounds sit kind of between the Mountaintop Pro Shop and the Mountaintop Golf Course in Payne's Valley. At the time, we didn't know what to do with the space. It was talked that it might be, you know, cabins or some more lodging. Then it kind of became a driving range. And then the idea came to make it a driving range that was convertible to a par 3 course in the evening. And I think that Johnny and JP had so much fun just kind of playing with the idea of making these little par 3s that they said, you know what, forget the driving range aspect. Let's just expand this even more.
5: Cliffhangers is the par 3 course, the newest addition at Big Cedar Lodge. I mean, this sounds like putt-putt on steroids almost. You know, you're putting 70 yards for a hole-in-one, you're shooting through waterfalls and all. But how much effort goes into preserving and showcasing the natural beauty of the Ozarks while actually building the course? Because that's the thing that sticks out. No matter what course you're at, that's what sticks out is that natural beauty.
17: Yeah, and Johnny and JP obviously have a commitment to nature in their own, you know, personal lives with the conservation efforts, and that's why, you know, 5 of our 6 courses, and soon Cliffhangers will be as well, we're Audubon Signature Sanctuaries. So we take extra steps when it comes to managing the turf and the land for both native wildlife and native plant species. So all the grounds use a certain percentage of organic soils and safer pesticide practices, as well as cleaning the machinery before it goes out on the golf course so it's not dripping oil or anything like that. And all those take accreditation and certification with Audubon to make sure that we're doing those practices that are helping the environment and helping the native wildlife in the area.
5: Matt, is this a course, Cliffhangers, is it one for beginners? Can they get on this course? Is it something for teens that are getting into the game? Is it good for them, or is it too challenging?
17: I think it's good for both. I think the holes are short enough that you're not really, you know, you're not really ostracizing anyone on distance. You don't have to hit a driver 400 yards. The longest hole plays maybe 150 yards. And you can even tee it up closer than that if you wanted to. So distance kind of makes it accessible for everyone. But around the greens have so much movement and hills and slopes and bowls and challenging locations that if you are a good golfer, while it might be a short shot with a wedge, you still have to be pretty dialed with your short game and putting to shoot a good score. So I think the aspect is playable for both. And then just the scenery, the views and everything make it enjoyable for anyone, you know, kids of all ages and even adults who have golfed their whole life probably have never seen a golf course like this before.
16: In the June issue of Missouri Life magazine and MissouriLife.com, they have the courses at Big Cedar, and there's now six of them. Matt, can you go through them quickly and kind of explain the challenges and what there is that the Ozarks offer golfers in Missouri?
17: Yeah, we're pretty unique in having six courses and three of them being par three courses, but I'll start with the 18-hole championship courses. Our first one was Buffalo Ridge, which is a Tom Fazio design. Really cool golf course with lots of views of nature. We've got live bison roaming on several of the holes, caves, streams, and just a really good Fazio course. Next came Ozarks National, which is Missouri's only Bill Corr and Ben Crenshaw design course. It's also our highest rated course if you're looking at our course rankings. That was like a links-style course. You can play the ground game. You could walk that course if you want to, which is pretty unique for the Ozarks. You basically play upon a ridge out and back. Really cool views and kind of 10-mile views in all directions on top of that ridge. And then we also have, obviously, Paynes Valley, which is our Tiger Woods-designed 18-hole course. That one's kind of the one we're probably best known for, one of the features being the 19th hole designed by Johnny Morris, but super wide fairways there. So if you're someone that sprays the driver, it's a good course for you because it's pretty friendly off the tee. But kind of like cliffhangers, the greens have a lot of movement. So while you might be safe getting from tee to green, once you're on the green, you've got to be really focused with your putter to score on that course. And then, as I mentioned, we've got three par three courses. Cliffhangers, our newest one, we've already talked about. Our original par three course was Top of the Rock, which was the first par three course to be featured in a PGA Tour event when we hosted the Champion Tours events back from 12 to 4 to 16 in there. And then it's a nine-hole Jack Nicklaus design. It's kind of like a mini Augusta. It's got very manicured grounds with lots of flowers and nice shrubbery around it. There's water on, I think, seven of the nine holes and great views of the Ozarks. So a really fun and unique par three course there. And our other par three course is Mountaintop, and it's a 13-hole walking-only course designed by Gary Player. It being walking only because Gary Player just having the commitment to physical fitness. He wants people out there walking and getting their steps in. And then Johnny Morris likes the fact that you're out there walking and getting in touch with nature. It's 13 holes. There's no forced carry, so it's a great course for beginners and kids. You can literally skip the ball up there without having to worry about losing the ball in the water. But that course has some really fun and challenging greens as well. So all of our par three, at least those two par three courses, Top of the Rock and Mountaintop, they're not a pitch and putt. You're going to need, you know, almost every club but a driver for some of those tee boxes. So a lot of unique shots. You're hitting every club in the bag. And just pretty unique offering to have three par three courses in addition to three 18-hole courses.
16: Yeah. Matt McQuarrie is joining us. The courses at Big Cedar. We were at Branson Landing in June, and we were having a cocktail, and our bartender said that she also works at the 19th hole there, Paynes Valley, and the only way to get there is by a golf cart. Is that right? Talk about the 19th hole.
17: Yeah, so the 19th hole is a bonus par three course following the 18 holes at Paynes Valley. It's about 135-yard par three, a true island green with a bridge you have to take across by foot to get over there. And then after you play the hole, you have about a two-mile cart ride back up to the clubhouse along this cliff cave and cliff cave trail called the Cliffhanger Trail. And you go inside a cave, over waterfalls, around these streams with awesome views of the Ozarks as you do it. But it's a really cool finishing hole. There's a little like tiki bar there to kind of get some post-round drinks and celebrate there. And it's just a really unique, you know, aspect to have this true island green built into this kind of cathedral of a rock cliffside that, again, is not like something champion that many golfers have seen before.
16: Yeah, I think you would agree with me that Missouri's becoming a premier golf destination, but finding tee times can be difficult. So what tips can you offer our golfers, Matt?
17: Yeah, if you're a single, it's not as hard to find stuff. But if you're looking to plan a foursome, we definitely recommend booking in advance. And then if you've got a group of, you know, eight or more where you need multiple tee times, we recommend booking that trip of at least about a year out. Spring and fall tend to fill up the fastest just because of the cooler weather in spring and the really nice weather in fall, plus the leaves changing. So those times tend to fill up quicker. But even in summer right now, if you're looking to play Thames Valley in the next 2 weeks, we do have spots out there just due to the summer heat. So great time to come down to Big Cedar, enjoy the lake, and get some golf in too.
16: Yeah, absolutely. Do they get in touch with you directly?
17: They can go to our website at bigcedar.com, and they can get more information there, or they can actually book their tee times online there as well as the rooms.
16: All right, Matt McQuarrie joining us. And again, check out the list of the courses and the breakdown on Missouri Life Magazine and MissouriLife.com. Always a pleasure talking golf with you, Matt. Thank you for your time.
17: Appreciate it. Thank you for having me.
16: Yeah, this is Show Me Today, the voice of Missouri.
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1: A better life with Dr. Sanjay Gupta.
6: I read this interesting story the other day, which was written by a colleague of mine, about why so-called, quote, admin nights are the new book club for busy adults. Now, I learned this is a term coined by journalist Chris Collin, who wrote about this life hack in the Wall Street Journal. An admin night is when people come together for a night, a fun night, while holding one another accountable to an assignment. The ones usually considered back burner tasks, the ones that you've been putting off. The person you choose to do an admin night with matters a lot, because that's your accountability partner. That's what one person told us. People love the social aspect because it can bring these boring tasks to light, make them feel more fun, and where you go matters as well. You need to have enough space and hopefully not too many distractions. And again, don't forget to leave some time for fun. I'm Dr. Sanjay Gupta, helping you live a better life.
16: Well, thanks for being with us here on Show Me Today, the Voice of Missouri. Few stories have captured generations of readers and television viewers quite like Little House on the Prairie. And with Netflix bringing out their new adaptation of Laura Ingalls Wilder's beloved books, interest in Laura's life is growing once again, and Missouri has a unique connection to that story. And joining us is Tana Melton, is curator of the Laura Ingalls Wilder Home and Museum from Mansfield, Missouri, and she joins us. Thanks for being with us.
7: Good morning.
16: For people who may only know about the television show, who was Laura, and why is Missouri such an important part of her story?
7: Well, Laura Ingalls Wilder wrote the books here in Missouri. A few people know that, but not everybody. The stories are about her childhood and her experience as a pioneer moving all over the West with her family. But it wasn't until she was an adult that she wrote the books. She published the first book, Little House in the Big Woods, in 1932 at the age of 65. She had already been living in Mansfield, Missouri since 1894. So the majority of her life was spent here in the state of Missouri.
16: Yeah, she lived in several states. Why did Mansfield become her permanent home?
7: Well, they moved to Mansfield, Missouri, because it was being publicized as a good farming community. It was known at the time as the land of the Big Red Apple. They moved here with another family called the Cooleys, so they traveled down together.
16: What inspired her to begin writing the Little House books?
7: Well, she had been writing for farm magazines successfully, and her daughter Rose was a very successful writer, and she encouraged her mother to write down the stories from her childhood. She thought that they would sell. Initially, she wrote them as an adult book called Pioneer Girl, and it wasn't accepted very well, so she rewrote them into a series of children's books.
16: Tana Melton is the curator of the Laura Ingalls Wilder Home and Museum in Mansfield. When visitors come to the museum, what are some of the must-see artifacts or places that really help bring Laura's story to life?
7: I think the biggest and most important artifact is Pa's fiddle. It is here housed at the museum, and a few times a year they can even hear Pa's fiddle be played. There's lots of artifacts that are written about in the stories, as well as just everything from her life here in Mansfield, including the house. We have two historic homes that are in themselves artifacts. And unlike a lot of historic homes, almost everything inside of the house is exactly the way it was when Laura passed away.
16: The original television series on NBC with Michael Landon and Melissa Gilbert, how closely did that series follow Laura's books, and where did they take some creative liberty?
7: They took a lot of creative liberty. they're very loosely followed the books. They changed the storyline with things like, for example, like Mary in the original series, in the book series, and in actual history. Mary never regained her sight, and she never got married. Those are things that happened in the TV series that just simply did not happen.
16: Atana Melton is the curator of the Laura Ingalls Wilder Home and Museum in Mansfield. She's joining us here on Show Me Today. Now Netflix has introduced Little House on the Prairie to a whole new generation and in a past generation. I was just talking with my wife, Tana, and she said that this series reminds her a lot of the books. Have you had a chance to watch much of the series, and what's your perception?
7: I've watched about half of the series so far. I think that it is very well done. It's beautifully shot. It, in some ways, follows the books a little closer, and in some ways, it's actually a little closer to actual history than the books were. I feel like they did a really good job of representing all of the different stories that are to be told, not just the Wilder's stories or the Ingalls stories.
16: Whether it's reruns now or, you know, when the television series was out before, and you see this with Netflix, do you cringe at first? And you're like, oh no, what's going to happen here? Are they going to butcher this thing up? Is there any concern from the museum and the homes standpoint?
7: There's no concern. Obviously, we would like it to be closer to either the books or actual history, but there's that saying that all publicity is good publicity. And if it brings a whole new era of fans into literature, I think that it's a good thing.
16: Yeah. Have you noticed renewed interest in the museum since Netflix announced the series?
7: We have had a very good season so far, so I would say yes.
16: Yeah. Yeah.
7: Book stock is an issue, so.
16: What's that? I'm sorry.
7: I said we've been having a lot of book orders, so keeping everything stocked it's been more challenging than usual,
16: yeah.
7: Which is good. That means there's certainly a renewed interest in reading.
16: Yeah. So for those who are just starting to read these books, is there one that's the perfect introduction?
7: They're supposed to start with Little House in the Big Woods. It is the first book if you're going chronologically. Sometimes the younger men prefer to start with Farmer Boy. The Long Winter is also very popular. And then some people just start with Little House on the Prairie because that's the title that they know,
16: yeah.
7: Which is actually the third book in the series.
16: Yeah. Go back to my wife because we were talking about the book and the Netflix series, and she was amazed, and I don't think you realize this as a kid when you're reading the books, but then you look back as you get older and she's like, boy, they really led a hard life in terms of the amount of work they had to do and just the simple everyday things that we take for granted. It was a hard life, wasn't it?
7: It was a very hard life.
16: Yeah. I mean, it doesn't sound fun at all.
7: No, but that's part of the joy of the books is she experienced it as a child, and to a child, they don't necessarily understand how hard it is all the time. They find joys in all of the simple things, and those are certainly represented in the books.
16: Yeah. Tana, for listeners planning a Missouri road trip and they want to go to the Laura Ingalls Wilder Home and Museum, some suggestions, what do you have for us?
7: Well, there's a lot to see here at the museum. You'll start at the main museum building. It has a video for guests to watch. And then there's the gallery that's full of the artifacts, including Pa's fiddle. There's some interactives in there for kids. We have a beautiful gift shop if you need anything. We have a butterfly garden. We have a walking trail that's about half a mile that goes across the property. And then there's the two historic homes. You'll get to tour both homes with your ticket, as well as the newly finished garage, which is a reconstruction. If you're wanting to come in the fall, we do have a festival coming up. It's called Wilder Days, and that is September 26th. Pa's fiddle will be played. We will have a special guest who will also be appearing at our benefit dinner, if anybody is interested in that. That is the night of September 25th. But Richard Thomas will be at the Wilder home this year. He is known for playing Pa in one of the Wilder movies. He's also very well known for playing John Boy on The Waltons.
16: I meant to ask you, did Netflix ever reach out to you? Did they come and research? Were you a part of this at all?
7: Netflix did not reach out to us. We do believe that they ordered some of the China Shepherdess dolls from us because we had shipped them out to them.
16: Yeah.
7: But they did not use our Shepherdess in the TV series. What they used looks to be a combination of the different Shepherdesses from different home sites. And so I think they created their own based upon what all of us sell, because as many people know, the story behind the actual Shepherdess is a mystery as to what happened to it.
16: Little House on the Prairie has never gone away, but it's resurging thanks to Netflix, and you can feel it up close at the Laura Ingalls Wilder Home and Museum in Mansfield. Tana Melton, the curator, thank you for taking time to share this great piece of history with us.
7: Absolutely. Thank you for having us.
16: This is Show Me Today, the voice of Missouri.
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16: Thanks for being with us here on Show Me Today, the voice of Missouri. I'm Bill Pollack, and Sarah Schaefer, editor of Rural Missouri Magazine, is with us. Hope your summer is going well so far.
7: I am doing great, Bill. Yes, it's it feels great to have the summer started, and scary to see the end is almost there.
16: Yeah, I was talking with some friends, and I think this was like a week after their kids were out of school, and they're like, the kids are bored. I'm like, what? It's 1 week in and they're looking for something to do. So we have some featured destinations. If your kids, even if they made it longer than a week before getting bored, they're probably getting ready and like, hey, what can I do? You might want to get them out of the house. Sarah has put together a great list from Rural Missouri Magazine about where you can head with the kiddos and have some fun.
7: Yes, and many of these, I have an 8-year-old daughter, and so many of these we have experienced ourselves, so I can highly recommend them.
16: Is she bored yet, or is she still doing all right?
7: Oh, she's doing all right for now, but yeah. It is that transition area, so we are in the thick of summer school and camps, so she would prefer to be going to the places that we're going to talk about today.
16: Yeah, yeah. All right, well, this one sounds fun in Wright City. Big Joel's Safari Petting Zoo and Educational Park.
7: Yes, so this is a wonderful place. So this is one of those places I had slowly heard more and more about, and then once I went there, I totally understood the magic. So Joel and Mimi Klinger, the owners of it, opened it in 2012, and so they basically built a zoo in their backyard. So Joel had always dreamed of being a zookeeper. He went and played football for Mizzou and then played some arena football, but like his goal was to own a zoo. And so that's what he and Mimi have done. They have over 65 different types of animals literally in their backyard.
16: Gosh, it must be a big backyard.
7: It is.
4: And what's really cool, and what makes this different from, you know, our other wonderful zoos in the state, is that you get to feed almost all of them. And so these are all animals that can be petted and can be fed by hand. You know, they have little scoops that you can pick up food when you walk in and feed all of the animals. And so just the experience of being able to be right across the fence from a camel or goats or capybaras, I mean, kids just go wild there.
16: Oh, yeah. Yeah. And once they know there's food, you've made a friend for life, too. Yeah.
4: Yes. And it's just, and it's wonderful because it, I mean, it is very large to have all of these animals, but it's also contained. So as a parent, it is nice because you can just let your kids run, and they have jungle gyms and all kinds of fun things for your children to do there. So it is low stress for parents and high fun for children.
16: Yeah. All right. No doubt. All right. What about the Missouri Institute of Natural Science in Springfield?
4: Yes. So this is, you know, for those parents who want to do a little education along with fun this summer, is this is an amazing museum. And so it is, it was founded and ran by a paleontologist from Missouri. And he just really wanted a natural sciences museum in Missouri because we don't have one. And so he opened one. And so everything from dinosaur bones to fossils to gems. There's a lot on mining history. I mean, it's just really, you know, all things that you can see. And what's amazing is it's free. So you can stop by for 20 minutes. You can be there for a couple hours. But it's just so much. And again, a lot of hands-on activities for kids and just things that they won't see anywhere else.
16: You know, I never had an appreciation for dinosaur. This is really odd. I've never had an appreciation for it until I got older, but I took my daughter to a trip, this is years ago, to Chicago, and was showing her, this is my hometown, and I showed her the Field Museum, and I said, it's all right there. I said, you know, they've got dinosaurs and stuff like that. And I said, that stuff just never interested me as a kid. And I'm standing there, I said, wait a minute. I said, you've never seen a dinosaur. And now here we actually have where you can go and see dinosaurs and fossils here in Missouri. And as I've gotten older, I'm fascinated by that. So I can't wait to make a trip there.
4: Yeah. And this one, I mean, when you walk in, what you see immediately is Henry, which is the believed to be 40% larger than any other Triceratops ever discovered. And it's in Missouri, and you can go see it for free.
16: Yeah.
4: But this, and so, again, the founder of the museum, he and a team found about 50% of Henry's bones in Wyoming, brought them all back to Missouri, cleaned them, and then used 3D printing and other technology to create the 50% they didn't find that's probably gone to the times. And so you walk in, and boom. Here's this huge Triceratops. So, like you said, Bill, anyone, that's the kind of things that will make kids love dinosaurs.
16: Yeah, for sure. Sarah Schaefer is joining us. She's the editor of Rural Missouri Magazine. Tell us about the magazine and Missouri Electric Co-ops.
4: Yes. So Missouri Electric Cooperatives provide our magazine to their members. So we mail to about 600,000 people across the state every month. So we are a monthly magazine. And really, we are a rural lifestyle magazine where we just try to find all of the wonderful things and celebrate everything that makes rural Missouri special. So we feature restaurants, we feature road trip ideas, we feature personality profiles of just the wonderful people who make up the fabric of Missouri. So it's a super fun job, and we know our readers appreciate it because they get to find out about these things that are like next door that they maybe just didn't even know about.
16: Yeah, and we're sharing it with you, our Show Me Today listener. In one of your recent issues, you did a petting zoo roundup. We were just talking about Big Joel's Safari Petting Zoo, but you did a petting zoo roundup around rural Missouri. That's cool.
4: Yeah, that's in our June issue, and again, we knew it's going to be summertime. We want to find stuff to do with the kids. And so we rounded up all kinds of drive-through experiences, animal experiences where you can, you know, hold sloths or pet capybaras. So we have that list on in our June issue and on our website. But I'm sure there's one close by to anyone who's listening.
16: Yeah. All those drive-through safaris are fun. Yeah.
4: They are. They're really fun.
16: All right. If your kids are bored and they're looking for stuff to do, we have the answers with Rural Missouri Magazine in Appleton City, the Carousel in Appleton City.
4: Yes, this is such a special thing for a small town. So Appleton City, West Central Missouri, just about 1,000 people. And one of the very special people who live in that town, Linda Lampkin, she bought a carousel that was from one of the traveling carnivals and set it up permanently in Appleton City so people can come ride it. And so this was a carousel. It's got 10 horses and 8 other animals that kids can ride. She repainted it, fixed everything that was broke, added new mirrors, and now it is just right down in Appleton City. Typically runs in the summer, but kids can just hop on and enjoy a ride. I mean, talk about nostalgia. And, you know, with as less carnivals make their way across the countryside, this is a great opportunity for kids to have some of that magic.
16: Yeah, what is it about carousels that just still mean so much to families?
4: I mean, I think because even if you have never ridden one, you know what they are. And so just the fun of being able to be, you know, to pick your animal, pick your horse, and they're so beautifully done. And this one is, I mean, it is a beautiful, beautiful carousel. And how we actually found out about it was in our 2024 Best of Rural Missouri contest, which you and I've talked about before, Bill. It won for Best Kid-Friendly Attraction in 2024. And so that's how we found out about this wonderful thing and have shared it with our readers.
16: Our final stop on the Family Fun Tour in Missouri. I've been here a couple times. It's a great place. Gardener's Orchard in Brighton.
4: Oh, it is such a wonderful place. Now, I will say, we'll start out with, they are not open currently, so plan ahead for this fall. They will reopen. So this is a working farm owned by a fantastic family that actually immigrated from Romania to southern Missouri. They have 10 children, most of whom work at Gardner's Orchard, but they have apples and peaches, and they do strawberries in the spring, and then pumpkins and sunflowers and wildflowers in the fall. And so it's one of those places you'll take your kids, you'll get beautiful photos. They will have so much fun because it's like they've got corn pits and jumping pads and mega slides, racing, corn mazes. I mean, any fall fun, you're going to be able to have it at Gardner's.
16: Yeah, yep, no doubt. All right, great stuff. Rural Missouri Magazine, if you're not a member of Missouri Electric Co-ops, you can still dig into this magazine, right, Sarah?
4: Yes, so our website is ruralmissouri.org, and so you can find previous issues of the magazine on there, and then we'd also love to send it to you if you are not a member, so you can subscribe for $20 a year or $45 for 3 years. You can find all of that on our website, but again, there we just really try to find those places that you may not know about, and then you can go support your friends and neighbors across the state.
16: I need to have you on again soon because before we know it, the Missouri State Fair is going to be here. And we need to talk about that. So I'm sure you guys are involved with that, huh? I mean, that's right in your wheelhouse.
4: Yes, we have a building at the State Fair, the Missouri Electric Cooperative's building, where we have all kinds of fun stuff, both on the electric cooperative side and then also lots of Rural Missouri Magazine fun. And so, yes, we love the State Fair.
16: All right. Yeah, we'll catch up soon, Sarah. This is Show Me Today, the voice of Missouri.
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28: 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And priming the brain for other addictions.
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0: 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Backed by the trusted voices of Team Fox. 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Filling in for Guy Benson, here's Griff Jenkins.
1: Goodness gracious, it is Griff Jenkins, your humble D.C. correspondent, filling in for the great Guy Benson on the Guy Benson Show on a Friday. Guy taking some important time, the most important time anyone can spend in their life, and that is spending time with a brand new daughter. We wish him well and congratulate him, and I am so honored to be here with Christine and Joel, and we've got a lot to talk about this Friday, and at the top of everyone's mind certainly is, what are we heading into with regards to the war in Iran? We are now essentially 2 weeks of night after night heavy bombing in Iran, striking targets like Bandar Abbas, all along the Strait of Hormuz, trying to open that up. We're hearing a lot of talk about possibly striking Pickaxe Mountain, the deep, hard-to-reach nuclear facility adjacent to Natanz that we hit last summer in Midnight Hammer. We did not hit Pickaxe yet, and there's a lot of questions about the difficulty of hitting something that deep, that hardened. And we hear from President Trump apparently telling Axios that he's considering a massive attack. And the cover of the New York Post today is, will he go big and go home? And the reason why they phrase it like that is because this war is not popular. In the latest Fox News polling, we are seeing exactly that. Those that oppose it, 56% opposing U.S. military against Iran. When also asked in the Fox News poll about U.S. military action in Iran being over, the 64%, more than 6 in 10, believe it will be a year or more. And it occurs to me, as we wait to find out what's going to happen, we have to look. The first thing that struck me in that polling number is, as someone who is embedded for Fox News with Lieutenant Colonel Oliver North during the invasion of Iraq in 2003, it's amazing how quickly the country soured on what we're doing in Iran, and comparing it to, it took years, not weeks, not months, years for the public, the majority of Americans, to turn against the war in both Iraq and Afghanistan. And I'm going to talk about a little bit the differences in what is actually happening. It's important to make that clarity. But here is some of President Trump's most recent comments about Iran, about where things stand. This is cut two. Listen.
2: I'm going over now to talk about various and sundry subjects. One is the Iran war. We're doing very well, very, very well. I would say better than anybody expected could be done. We've knocked out their Navy, their Air Force, all of their radar, most of their capability in terms of manufacturing. Their drones are down 84%. Their missiles are down 91%. And I had a newspaper say, they're in stronger position today than they were 4 months ago. No, that's not the truth. That's not right. I can't believe they're even allowed to say it. New York Times said, they're in stronger position today. They have no military. They have no Navy. They had 159 ships. Everyone's at the bottom of the sea. They had 212 airplanes. Everyone is gone.
1: And the president isn't wrong about that. And when you consider the fact about how much we've degraded it, it is also, as we hear from the Pentagon, that Iran isn't launching hundreds of ballistic missiles a day. They're launching a dozen or fewer. However, they are hitting targets. We just tragically realized the worst horror of war, and that is the death of our brave and courageous service members in Jordan at Muwafaq Air Base, taking out, killing two of our soldiers, another one dead, a total of three. Now the death toll up to 18, which is far too many. It's 18 more than should be the case. But Iran has continued to strike not only our U.S. bases in Jordan, but all across the Gulf region with our Gulf allies. They are hammering Ali Asalem Air Base in Kuwait on a daily basis. That's the air base from which we launched the invasion into Iraq in 2003. And now it is playing a critical role in our airplanes and the operations we're carrying out there in Kuwait. They're hitting Ali Asalem on a near daily basis. They're hitting our 5th Fleet in Bahrain. They're hitting Al Udeid base in Qatar. But in Kuwait and in some of these other countries, by the way, they're also hitting Prince Sultan Air Base in Saudi Arabia. Not a totally rare target, but they typically don't strike that. They're also hitting in places like Kuwait, the petroleum areas, desalination plants, and that is doing one thing. It is stiffening the resolve of our Gulf allies who do not want to allow this to continue because of the reason that President Trump has stated, which is the fear that Iran would get a nuclear weapon. And when you talk about the resolve of President Trump, it's pretty clear that he's getting tired of Iran wanting to negotiate only to break every negotiated promise. The Memorandum of Understanding, the MOU, that gave us that ceasefire going back a few months that we thought had hope, that many believed was going to be the solution, turns out wasn't worth the paper it was printed on because Iran was never going to actually negotiate in good faith and hold true to the things they were agreeing to. And so here we are now with President Trump driven on trying to lean in and simply end this as fast as he can. But as I mentioned, Iraq and Afghanistan were very different. They were ground occupations. We were in the business of democratizing and nation building. This is simply not, at this point, a ground operation. There have not been boots on the ground, as many have warned. It is not about nation building. It is about preventing Iran from getting a nuclear weapon. And it's about trying to hold in check a Islamic tyrannical regime that for 47 years has been trying to accomplish the goal of death to America and death to Israel. And we have historical examples of why they continue to hold true to it, not only in weighing in places like Iraq, where their Iranian IEDs were maiming, killing thousands of our brave soldiers, sailors, airmen, and Marine, but going all the way back to the Marine barracks bombing in 1983. And that's why there was a speech yesterday on the Senate floor from Montana Senator Tim Sheehy that I thought, for all of those that are soured already just 5 months into this war, that say that this should have never happened, you are ultimately, in my mind, trying to answer for yourself the question of why we fight. Why are we fighting Iran? And I think that Senator Tim Sheehy did a masterful job of explaining that answer to you. This is part one. I'm going to play a little bit more of him later, but this first part is the most critical. This is cut 10.
3: Yesterday, we saw the President of the United States and many others at Dover Air Force Base presiding over a ceremony that is very sacred to those of us who served. And that is a dignified return of remains from the war zone. And that process happens beginning in the war zone through Dover to the hometown of our fallen heroes. I participated in many of those ceremonies myself, to include carrying friends of mine off the plane. One of those is on this bracelet. He was cut in half by an Iranian EFP. This regime that we are fighting does not care about our partisan politics. They don't care who you voted for, who you pray to, or where you live. They want to kill all of us.
1: It's such a powerful moment, and you heard Senator Sheehy there fighting back tears, holding up that bracelet of his fallen fellow warfighter, and reminding us of why it is that we're fighting, and attacking the Democrats for immediately finding a political argument as to just tying this to President Trump, saying it's a war of President Trump's choosing. But the Iranians chose this war 47 years ago. And that's the point that Senator Sheehy is making. And, you know, the history books will say that President Trump, no matter how this ends, President Trump was the very first president that was willing, that had the courage in a political year, mind you, to take on Iran and say enough is enough and stop it before they get in a nuclear weapon. And where we are now is the president that is getting more and more frustrated with Iran's unwillingness to negotiate in full faith, but also to change their ways as he's trying through the Abraham Accords and extension, if Saudi Arabia should possibly decide to come into the Abraham Accords, to turn from chaos to commerce in the Middle East. He has a chance to fundamentally change the trajectory in the face of the Middle East. But what the Iranians are not getting through their head is that trying to restart their nuclear program, because we're seeing that. We're seeing these satellite images now, not only in places like Pickaxe Mountain, where they continue construction, but Kangavar military base out in western Iran. We saw that obviously they're starting to reconstitute and trying to rebuild their missiles. The Iranians don't understand that this is only going to make President Trump angrier. And Marco Rubio, Secretary of State, spoke a little bit from the Philippines about that and where Iran should expect this to go. This is cut three. Listen.
4: They're probably not ready to do a deal yet, but they will be soon, because the price they're paying is very high, despite their tough talk and their flowery language and their stupid Lego videos they put out. I've never seen them, but they put these things out on social media. Despite all that bravado, they are suffering tremendously, and they're going to suffer more until they come to their senses. They're not there yet, unfortunately.
1: And Marco Rubio also went on to say that ultimately he said, you know, their foreign minister was talking the other day, saying something about their policies were an eye for an eye. Marco Rubio said the president's policy is a head for an eye. And so when you think about if the Iranians are having trouble ultimately trying to decipher exactly what the position is of this administration, if you are sitting there, Mojtaba Khamenei, in trying to figure out what exactly is the president's position, what exactly can we expect to come, what is the next play with the president, as we think we are turning the American people, souring them on a war with a midterm election, by the way, just 100 days from Sunday. They feel like they're holding the cards. They might want to go back to the 1987 movie The Untouchables, because there's a fantastic scene in that where you have Sean Connery speaking to Kevin Costner playing Elliot Ness, where they're trying to figure out how to handle Al Capone. In this case, Iran, you are Al Capone, and I think it's going to go something like this. Listen.
5: Want to get Capone? Here's how you get him. He pulls a knife, you pull a gun. He sends one of yours to the hospital, you send one of his to the morgue. That's the Chicago.
1: That's the way it's coming, and I do not support war, but this is where we are now. No one supports war, but if you want to defend freedom, if you want to protect the country, sometimes war is something that has to be considered. I don't want to be accused here of being a war booster, war boosterism and all of that, but you have to look at where we are and whether or not the president can achieve these goals. And that is the burning question as we anticipate what the next plan is, whether or not the president will do a massive attack and what that ultimately looks like. That is the question of the weekend. That is the issue that we're dealing with, as we also are watching to see what Iran may do, as they are considering actually widening the conflict by getting the Houthis in the Bab el-Mandeb Strait to try and choke off the Red Sea. More on that when we come back. This is Griff Jenkins filling in for the Guy Benson Show on a Friday.
0: Filling in for Guy Benson, it's Griff Jenkins.

0: Higgins, your humble host, filling in for a guy who has the day off. And we're just continuing our conversation a little bit about what comes next in Iran. What is the president going to do? It certainly looks like negotiations are in the past. We're not at the point of negotiations right now. And it looks like the president is going to escalate his attack on Iran to try and ultimately finish him off. But I do want to use this platform to highlight, you know, every now and then politicians in Washington give the speeches that I think are so critical, not only to the current events that you're dealing with, but also for the historical record and sort of explaining why we're fighting Iran. And I played a little bit of Tim Sheehy, Republican senator from Montana, in the last segment, but I want to play a little bit more because I mentioned the history. It isn't like this was a new thing. For 47 years, they have spilt the blood of Americans across the globe. And Senator Sheehy so eloquently leaned into that. This is cut 12.
1: They want this country turned into a burning husk of its former self. And you don't have to theorize that. That's what they do. From the 1983 barracks bombing, where 280 Marines were vaporized in a morning, from USS Cole to the Achille Laurel to every terrorist attack, from the Houthis, Hezbollah, Hamas. These are not humanitarian freedom organizations. They are death-dealing cults, and they want all of us to die brutal deaths. William Buckley was abducted in 1985. An American military officer. He was skinned alive on camera by the Iranians. American prisoners of war who were captured. They were never called prisoners of war because they were captured by lunatic terrorists, so they were not subject to the Geneva Convention. They were captured and murdered. Power drills through their brains. This is in Iraq. These are families that have dealt with this, and they've never gotten a single dime. These families have never gotten restitution, and not a single president has ever stood up to them. Love Donald Trump or hate him. Love his policies, hate ICE, love ICE, whatever. There's never been a single president who has stood up to Iran and hit back.
0: And he's right. He's so right. Joe Biden, Barack Obama, George W. Bush, Bill Clinton, and keep going back. No one had the courage to take on Iran and hit them back. And that's what's playing out right now. And you would think that there was a time when politics stopped at the water's edge, but it sure doesn't seem that case now, because you've got these countless, in fact, almost universal, outside of, say, people like Fetterman, that are absolutely blasting that this is a failure, that this is a war of Donald Trump's choosing, that it is a failure from the get-go, rendering it a failure before it even had a chance to not only succeed in preventing Iran from getting a nuclear missile, but also being a game-changing development in the Middle East that would allow to turn the chaos we've seen. And when we hear people complaining about forever wars exist because of the chaos in the Middle East that President Trump is trying to turn into commerce. Now, I'll be the first to say it could be a longer conflict. And I'll be the first to say we're not going to get into a forever war if we put boots on the ground. But we're not there yet. Remember that. This is Griff Jenkins on The Guy Benson Show. We got more coming.

0: filling in for Guy Benson, here's Griff Jenkins.
1: Oh, we have taken over the Guy Benson Show, and now Christine is rolling Taylor Swift music. It is a Friday on the Guy Benson Show. This is Griff Jenkins trying to fill the great giant shoes of Guy Benson. Joining us now, my Fox and Friends weekend co-host, Charlie Hurt. Such an honor, Charlie.
2: Oh, man. So that was Taylor Swift?
1: Yes, you know it.
2: I know, I did not.
1: On the weekend, I'm slowly.
2: If you had put a gun to my head and made me, like, said that I would win $1 million by guessing who that was, I would have never guessed it. Unless it was you asking, because I would just know it was obviously Taylor Swift. But if it was like, you know, no hints, I would never guess.
1: Yeah. It is indeed. We are going to convince over the 4 hours on Saturday and Sunday. By the end of this year, I will make a massive Taylor Swift fan out of you. It's coming.
2: Yeah. Right after you turned me into a stationary bicyclist.
1: Yes, SoulCycle. We have many things to get you to. Let's talk, though, because I got to tell you, we're probably going to talk about this on the weekend. I think you talked about it on Fox and Friends this morning, and that is this USA Today columnist.
2: Good grief.
1: Writing this just incredibly offensive article about Caitlin Clark, equating Caitlin Clark's, questioning referees for not calling when she's attacked, equating it to the lynching in 1955 of Emmett Till. It's just unbelievable. I did Stu Varney this morning, and Dave Portnoy was on there, and we got him to react.
2: Oh,
1: Dave,
2: nice.
1: Portnoy had retweeted about it, saying, "Congratulations, USA Today. This is the single dumbest thing, not only that I've ever read, but also that it's ever been written in sports history." He came on with Varney today and was reacting. Here's a little bit of what he had to say. Cut 36.
3: "We got to put her in a straitjacket. You got to find the nearest institution. You got to put this author away and throw away the key. I've been doing Barstool 24 years. I'm 49 years old. That's the craziest thing I've ever seen in my life. The absolute craziest thing. To somehow equate the civil rights movement and Caitlin Clark arguing whether she got fouled or not and making it into this mishmash, it is pure insanity. And even some of the people who generally, you know, make everything about race or what, even they are like, whoa, this may have been a step too far."
1: And then he went on. I want to play one more soundbite for you, because this, as a newspaper man yourself, you'll appreciate. He followed up with this. Cut 37.
3: "I do think she should be fired. I think the editor who allowed this to be published should be fired. But again, firing isn't really far enough. You got to put her in an insane asylum. You got to lock her up." And people who say, "Hey, Dave, that's too far." That's nothing compared to what she just wrote.
1: So, as a former newspaper man, what say you? I mean, right there would have been an editor that read
2: you
1: this.
2: You would think. That's the whole point of having a newspaper. Like, you're going to have all the bad parts of a newspaper, which is it comes out 24 hours later. It's always behind the times. It's not the internet. You get ink all over your hands. The one thing that you want from a freaking newspaper is an editor who looks at it before it goes to press and then gets distributed to, in this case, hotel rooms. That, like, maybe this is bat bonkers. Maybe we shouldn't run this. Maybe you're going to look like an idiot. Maybe you're going to embarrass the entire newspaper. You're not allowed to run this, as stupid as it is. But here's the thing, Griff.
1: Did you just pull back from the bad dung?
2: I did.
1: That was editing.
2: I tried my best. Self-editing on the fly, which is always dangerous. But here's the thing, Griff, and I really do think that this is probably the case. I don't know this woman. I never heard of her before. I don't follow any of, like, USA Today. I don't read USA Today. Used to be a magnificent newspaper, by the way. But it makes you think that the only reason she would write something this dumb and it wouldn't get, censored before going into the paper, you know, cut out before it went into the paper, is that this is what they want. This is probably what this crazy woman has been writing for years. And, you know, and it's kind of funny to me, because she's, and if you look at her, she's clearly some crackpot left-wing goofball, of course, white lady. You know, the Democrats claim to be the party that cares about Black history and cares about like Black people, and they want to remember the history, the sometimes painful history that African Americans have gone through in this country. And yet you're going to equate what is going on in the WNBA today with the lynching of Emmett Till. It is bonkers. And then one last thing that I do think is really important about us. So all of the, what made her make that ridiculous, illogical jump was that it was that the playoffs or the whatever.
1: The All-Star game.
2: The All-Star game is happening at the Obama Presidential Center in Chicago. And so so she was going through people who were from Chicago. Emmett Till. Okay. Still wild stretch. But as a reminder that, and you and I were both covering this, we've talked about the campaign events that we both covered back in 2007 and 2008.
1: Right.
2: Of Barack Obama. And he said, we are not a red America. We are not a blue America. We are we're the United States of America. We're a red, white, and blue America. And he talked about, with all of the hope and change, that we were going to have a post-racial America. How's post-racial? But as a reminder that, and you and I were both covering this, we've talked about the campaign events that we both covered back in 2007 and 2008.
1: Right.
2: Of Barack Obama. And he said, we are not a red America. We are not a blue America. We are we're the United States of America. We're a red, white, and blue America. And he talked about, with all of the hope and change, that we were going to have a post-racial America. How's post-racial? Not a red America. We are not a blue America. We are we're the United States of America. We're a red, white, and blue America. And he talked about, with all of the hope and change, that we were going to have a post-racial America. How's post-racial? Red, white, and blue America. And he talked about, with all of the hope and change, that we were going to have a post-racial America. How's post-racial?
1: So well.
2: And if you look at like all of the sort of ways you might index it, like by the number of times African American gets used or race gets used or all the different measurements, it's much worse today than it was in 2008. So it's like, yeah, thanks, Obama.
1: And, you know, while there's a point she's trying to make, this author, about, you know, the WNBA is largely, made up of Black women playing ladies basketball. And you can have a discussion about Caitlin Clark, in the race dynamic that exists there. Clearly this is yet another nail in the coffin of the WNBA. Back to the editor, it's such a great point. That's exactly why, you know, they exist. But we'll never know. But I would love to know, and we may never even know this, who this editor person is, or even if they get fired, whether she read that copy and turned to the author and said, well, hold up a second. Walk me through how we get from Caitlin Clark to Emmett Till's lynching. Or did that editor say, this is brilliant. This nails it on the head, which is a more terrifying possibility, because it will suggest, to your exact point, that we've been it's like entrenched in mainstream now, being stuck in this sort of mentality.
2: Sadly, though, I think that it might be a third option, which is, you know, you're at a newspaper, you're seeing, you know, we used to buy ink by the barrel and paper by the train car load in giant rolls. And that was our limit on the words that we could put on paper. And now you have the internet. Everybody has their own publishing. You know, they have an iPhone. And so everybody has their own printing press. Mm-hmm. Everybody, there's so many words that are vomited out onto the internet every single day. And so many of them are just so stupid. And it makes me wonder if maybe her editor at USA Today was just like, whatever, and went and got like a latte or something like that and never read it and was just like, here, go. Yeah. Because you're just piling another, what, it was probably 700 words at most. I didn't read the whole thing. I only read the offending parts of it. But, you know, they were just like, oh, here are 700 more words that are going to go into the stratosphere today. And does it really matter if I read them?
1: Maybe that is one of the possibilities. And there could even be a fourth one, which one of the producers for the five, because I know you're doing the five today, so we'll be watching, was saying, you know, maybe they, you know, are, you know, because of paper cut, budget cuts, the paper forced her to use AI. I said, no, dude, AI. To give AI credit would have been like, AI. Whoa,
2: AI would have caught that.
1: Hang on.
2: Totally.
1: Hold on, bro. Like, don't do this.
2: What a great exercise. We should try that. We should put that into AI. Like, I'm sure there are editing programs, right?
1: Right.
2: I mean, you know there are AI programs for grading papers. So I'm sure there are. We never use them at my newspapers.
1: No.
2: I'm sure there are. It would be really funny to put that into AI and say, would you please edit this for me and see what the AI comes back with? I bet you're right. It would come back and go, this is moronic.
1: Yeah. If you would have asked AI, and we'll do it after the show, dear AI or ChatGPT or whichever one you use, right. I just use the Google one on AI mode, which I think that might be Gemini. So like, is there a connection between Caitlin Clark's referee calls and racism in the lynching of Emmett Till connected? It's going to say, I'm sorry, I failed to see a direct correlation. Meanwhile, just before we run out of time here, I love that this story drops and everyone sees it for the insanity, absurdity that this is. You also see Caitlin Clark's defender, Sophie Cunningham, leaning in and defending that biological males shouldn't be in women's sports. Hasn't had the reaction. I thought it was going to be universal outcry. Some people are attacking her, but you wonder, maybe it's because, Cunningham has been Clark's defender. Now Clark is out there on a position, which isn't new for professional sports women. It's new for an WNBA player,
2: right?
1: But it's not a new position for some of these stars to take.
2: Yeah. And the idea that we are talking about how brave Sophie Cunningham is for saying the obvious, that something that 80, 90% of Americans all believe in, is kind of amazing, but she is brave and God bless her. And the fact that she just is unflinching about it and on it genuinely doesn't seem to care. And she throws back at people and say, I've not expressed hate towards anyone. I have no hate. There is no hate. This is about protecting girls in women's sports. But it does raise a really interesting question. And that is, what if an actual biological dude tried out for the ladies basketball league? What would happen? Would they let him in, or would they fall to pieces to keep that person from becoming getting on one of the teams? I bet they would drop everything to keep that person from.
1: I'm stunned it hasn't already been tried.
2: I know.
1: To be honest with you, now that you mention it, I'm shocked, and we'll look into see if anyone did actually ever apply. But you know, I think
2: you should apply. No. After all, in Soul Cycle,
1: I'm too short.
2: Are you kidding me? You would tower over some of these ladies, but that's you would have the male advantage. I'd like to see you because you compete about it, like when you do Soul Cycle, you compete against women.
1: I see what you're doing here.
2: And then
1: I see what you're doing here.
2: You go to Britney Spears concerts and you're basically competing with other Britney fans at the concerts. Listen. So I think you'd be the perfect person to go head to head with ladies basketball.
1: Well, I think that is just truly, truly, offensive. And I will accept nothing short than a fish called Wanda apology.
2: You're going to censor me?
1: However, if the NBA stays on its current track and came to me and said, the only way we can save it is for you to join, I would only consider it if Sophie Cunningham and Caitlin Clark asked me to do so. I kid not. The point is serious. And that is, you know, I was driving through D.C. months ago.
2: Yeah.
1: And I told this story.
2: Yeah.
1: And traffic, because our D.C. bureau is very close to where the Washington Mystics, the D.C. WNBA team, plays. And traffic was gridlocked. I couldn't move two blocks after like 45 minutes. I was pulling my hair out, screaming every expletive I've learned in my life. And then I realized, looking around, I see all these people wearing Caitlin Clark jerseys and Sophie Cunningham jerseys. And it dawned on me. It's like literally the Indian and Fever is playing our team tonight. And that's the only reason why people are coming.
2: Wait, I mean, how much of our text chain, private text chain, is taken up these days by Caitlin Clark and Sophie Cunningham?
1: Right.
2: And I couldn't have named for you. I might have guessed a WNBA player or the name of a team before I would be able to identify a Taylor Swift song a year ago.
1: But why are you bringing her into it?
2: But then here you and I are like going back and forth, like all the memes of Sophie Cunningham, the hilarious pointing memes. We're not their target audience, I don't think, but we love this stuff now. I would absolutely go to watch them play in a WNBA.
1: Maybe Taylor Swift should join the WNBA. She's kind of tall. Her now husband is a pro athlete, so he can give her tips on being a professional athlete. I think she could do it. Who knows? That to be continued on Fox and Friends Weekend. This weekend, my co-host, Charlie Hurd. Charlie, thank you very much,
2: always
1: sir.
2: Good to see you, buddy.
1: See you bright and early in the morning. This is Griff Jenkins filling in on The Guy Benson Show. We'll be back.
0: Filling in for Guy Benson, it's Griff Jenkins.

0: This is Griff Jenkins and the Guy Benson Show filling in for Guy Benson on a Friday. And we're watching a press conference, or not a press conference, rather. The president had an Oval Office event, and he's taking questions from the reporters. As you know, these moments often create news. We want to just dip in for a second and hear what his conversation is with the reporters in the White House Oval Office.
1: To make the decision.
2: Well, I can't tell you that. Right now we're talking to them, so, you know, maybe there won't be a tipping point, and maybe there will. And we're ready to go. Look, we're locked and loaded. We're ready to go, but we're talking to them. So maybe there will be, maybe there won't be a tipping point.
1: But at what point with Iran do you think they're going to cry uncle and actually come to the table?
2: Well, maybe they will cry uncle, or maybe they'll just give up, or maybe they'll just go into a cave and hide. You know, they have caves very deep in the ground, and they can hide. They get shaken up pretty good, but they can hide. But we've taken out their first level of leadership. We've then taken out their second level of leadership. We've taken out some of the third level. And we're negotiating with the rest. And we'll see how it all works. And right now we are talking to them seriously. But, you know, I've talked to them before, and they don't seem to be able to get there. Maybe now they will. But, look, if I thought they were anywhere near getting a nuclear weapon, if I wasn't elected, Israel would, in my opinion, not be around anymore. They would have been hit by a nuclear weapon. And that includes right at the beginning with Barack Hussein Obama's nuclear deal that was so bad with Iran. That was a road to a nuclear weapon. And maybe even more so, the B-2 bombers. If that plane right there, that plane, that beautiful plane, the wing, it carries the largest bombs in the world. If that bomb didn't go over their 17-hour flight, and it hit, every one of those bombs hit their target, and the target was an air shaft at 2 o'clock in the morning. It's hard to believe, right? Going at very tremendous speeds. Every one of them hit and blew it to hell. If that didn't happen, they would have had a nuclear weapon, and there would be no Israel. If I wasn't here, if I wasn't president, there would be no Israel, and there probably would be no Middle East. And you saw that when they shockingly started shooting at everybody all over the Middle East. If they had a nuclear weapon, they would have used that. There might not be a Middle East as we know it today, but there definitely, in my opinion, there would not have been an Israel.
0: Wow. That's a pretty bold statement there from President Trump, that had we not struck Operation Midnight Hammer, there would be no Israel, because Iran would have gotten a nuke. It's a news-making moment indeed. This is Griff Jenkins on the Guy Benson Show. We've got more of that coming up.
3: 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It appears by its own numbers, the U.S. government seems insolvent. It's reported that the Treasury shows about $6 trillion in assets and over $47 trillion in liabilities. Add it all up, and it looks like the U.S. owes more than $130 trillion it doesn't have. 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

0: generation of conservative talk. Right here, right now. Fair, fun, and backed by the trusted voices and reporting resources of Fox News. Fox News. You're listening to The Guy Benson Show. Filling in for Guy Benson, here's Griff Jenkins.
1: Happy Friday. It is Griff Jenkins, your humble D.C. correspondent and weekend co-host of Fox and Friends, filling in for the great Guy Benson, who has got some important time off taking care of a brand new daughter. We congratulate him. Hope he is having a wonderful Friday as we are here. And, you know, I thought it would be fun maybe to go to the shrink couch for a little bit and maybe talk about what is going on in our highly polarized, highly partisan, divided country, because no one understands it better than the therapist who hear it on a daily basis. Not to discount the other reasons that we all go to therapists to help understand our own lives better and make improvements, but also in the age of the not yet medically recorded as an official condition, but often referred to, as President Trump talks about, Trump derangement syndrome. We're lucky on the Guy Benson Show to have in studio with us Dr. Jonathan Alpert, a therapist with a great book out, Therapy Nation, really pulls back the curtain on what's going on. And Dr. Alpert, thanks for joining me.
2: Thanks, Griff, for having me.
1: Yeah, no, it's great having you here. And you and I have spoken a lot. We often text each other and talk about what's going on. But you penned a piece this week that I thought was really, really important, and I hadn't thought about it. And coming from someone in your line of work, it gave all the more weight to it. It's a piece up now in the Washington Examiner with the title, Why Therapy is Making America More Polarized. Explain.
2: Yeah, and if you think about it, why are the people who are supposed to be helping mend divides and helping people to be healthier actually creating bigger divisions in our country? And in my book, Therapy Nation, I talk about how I actually think therapists are making people sicker and weaker and more divided. And I think the problem, I started to see it about, well, probably a decade ago when Trump first came into the scene. And people would come into my office. They would talk about how they're going to leave the country, how Trump is Hitler, so on and so forth. So there was such hatred, and it really wasn't rooted in fact. And I would try to work with these patients and really try to help them to think about things in a healthier way. But then this sort of morphed into people cutting out family members if they don't like the way they voted. So it becomes a big issue around Thanksgiving or Christmas and other holidays. And now we have therapists that are actually encouraging this. They're fueling this estrangement, and it's a real problem in our society.
1: It's really dangerous. And the Wall Street Journal has a piece up this week. The title, Are Therapists to Blame for Rise in Adults Cutting Parents Off? It's an interesting read. It's a deep dive in it. They talk about 25% of the population is estranged from or has cut ties with a relative. And I love one of the questions that the piece asks the reader right off the top. Is it really good therapy to break your mother's heart? I mean, it is astonishing to hear you to come with facts and explain to us that some therapists are actually encouraging this, breaking their mother's heart or cutting off their ties with this family member. You've been studying this for years. How do we get here?
2: Yeah, never a good idea to break your mother's heart,
1: no.
2: Of course. You know, we got here because people have such hatred for Trump, and it's become part of their identity, and people are more focused on politics and their hatred towards him than other things in life that I think are far more important, such as family, careers, hobbies, and other interests. But people have become hyper fixated on Trump. And I know President Trump likes to talk about TDS, and I've talked about it as well, and I've made it very clear that this isn't an actual diagnosis that the medical community has accepted. But it's a real pathology. And I did write about this in the Wall Street Journal back in November. It's a real pathology. When you have people who are staying up at night, they can't sleep, they're highly anxious, They think the world is ending because of Trump. That's a serious pathology, and it's worth paying some attention to.
1: How much, Jonathan, do you think the media plays into this? Social media, particularly, people spend a lot of time doom scrolling, as they say. How much do you think it lies with the role of social media, or even the media at large, which is often largely attacking the president?
2: Well, both are a huge problem. We had a psychiatrist that went on MSNBC last year, and she was instructing people, cut people off if you don't like the way that they voted. So that's bad advice, and that's not advice I would ever give to someone. I would remind people that politics and a politician should never get between you and a loved one. Social media is another big problem. People surround themselves in a certain echo chamber. They only hear what they want to hear. They're not looking at the other side. So they're heavily biased, and they're really taking that to heart, and it creates bigger problems.
1: Do you think sometimes the social media companies are also to blame? Because, you know, if you are on X, formerly known as Twitter, or you're on Instagram, and you know, these algorithms, like, oh, here's things that Griff likes. He loves surfing. He loves, you know, cycling and whatever. And you know, it'll funnel that. I was noticing just even today, you know, the Iran war is really a big topic. It's front and center, and we don't know what the president's about to do, but it certainly seems like he's about to escalate his attacks. So I'm kind of looking for some stuff, and then next thing I know, for the next 3 hours, my feed is just all about that.
2: Oh, yeah. Big tech is watching. If you're into dogs, you'll be flooded with videos of dogs. If you're into surfing like you are, so if you're hating Trump, you'll get all sorts of memes and videos that support that pathology.
1: Do you think that some of the blame also lies with politicians? And I've been in Washington for more than 30 years, and obviously we have two parties, Republicans and Democrats, and they're always attacking each other. Although there was a time when there was actually some semblance of bipartisanship, which we rarely ever see.
2: Those were the good old days.
1: The good old days that we rarely see again. However, it is the first time, and even it wasn't entirely like this, I recall, in the first Trump administration. But now, with the exception of Senator John Fetterman, you have an entire political party that at every turn turns every conversation into bashing and demonizing President Trump. Do you think that does affect the American psyche?
2: Oh, of course. And you got to love Fetterman for being a voice of reason. But when you have politicians who are demonizing the president and are contributing to the poison that's out there, you know, these are elected officials. These are people in a position of power and authority. So the people out there start to believe it. And, you know, in the old days, people would say shooters would be assassins or hearing voices when you look at John Hinckley. And nowadays, the shooters are actually hearing voices, but they're the voices of these politicians, or the voices of speaking heads on TV, mm-hmm. Pundits, and it's a problem. And people really need to watch what they say.
1: Yeah, and therapists need to watch what they're saying. You know, you write in your piece, and you've written about this before, which is really interesting. I want you to sort of explain for our listeners, you know, if someone comes in and they have this predisposition of something, in this case, animus towards President Trump, or you just don't hate the guy, whatever you think about him, the therapists are in many ways kind of validating that person's feelings. Talk to me about that.
2: They sure are. And we should not be discriminating against patients just because of the way they voted. If you think about if someone's having a medical crisis and they go to the ER, but they're wearing a MAGA hat, should they be turned away? Of course not. But we have that happening in my profession. We have therapists that refuse to treat someone if they voted for Trump. And I mean, I have patients who voted for Trump, patients who voted for Harris. I just look at the problem. I look at the mental health concern, whether it's depression, anxiety, and I try to treat that. But we have therapists who are using their office as a way to put their ideologies out there and discriminate against people. And it's, they're doing people a big disservice. But this problem really starts in graduate school, where we have programs that are out there where they're teaching people a certain model where you're either oppressed or you're the oppressor. You're rich, you're poor. If you're white, you must be the oppressor. If you're anything but white, you must be the oppressed. And this is what these young therapists are taking out into the field with them.
1: You know, when you talk about the troubling realities in your industry, as you wrote in Therapy Nation, is one of the realities that you find that we as a nation are perhaps too dependent on therapy?
2: I think we are. And if you look at where we're at now, there's more access to therapy and mental health services than ever before, yet we have higher rates of anxiety and depression. So you have to wonder what's going on. But I do think we're too dependent, and therapists have pathologized ordinary life experiences. So if you have a bad day or even a bad week, that doesn't necessarily mean that you're depressed. If you have a fight with your boss or a friend, that doesn't mean that that person is toxic or a narcissist. But we have therapists that are throwing these labels out there, and they're pathologizing what I would consider ordinary life experiences. And these are experiences that help us to grow and become stronger as people, and they shouldn't be pathologized.
1: When you look across the industry, not just in your practice, but industry whole, and you talk about the polarization growing, is there a demographic? Is there an age group where you're seeing it more prevalent than others?
2: You know, I used to think it was limited to 20s, 30s, and maybe early 40s. But what I'm seeing is really shocking, or what I've been seeing over the past few years. I know people in their 70s and even into their 80s who have told me that they hope Trump gets shot, or too bad the shooter missed. So you would think by the time you get to be that age, you don't let politics bother you that way, and there are more important things to think about in life. But unfortunately, that's not the case.
1: That's just an astonishing reality, because I'm 55. I'm in my mid-50s, and I joke, you know, there's some advantages to getting older. One is you lose some of the anxieties of your 20s and 30s. You know, not to say that you don't care, but you're like, I don't care.
2: Or you get better at dealing with
1: that. Or you get better at dealing with that. But to hear that is really going into really people that shouldn't have it. How do you fix that?
2: Well, I wish I had the solution, but, you know, I try to help people understand that there are bigger and more important things in life, that this is just a 4-year term or 8 years if someone's elected to a second term, and try to really get them to shift their focus to other things that might be important in life beyond the politics.
1: Dr. Jonathan Alpert, he is the author of Therapy Nation, and he has really given us a lot to think about. Can you stay with me for a minute?
2: Sure.
1: I got a couple more questions. I'm putting you on the couch, doctor. How about that? This is Griff Jenkins on the Guy Benson Show. A lot more with Dr. Jonathan Alpert when we come back.
0: Filling in for Guy Benson, it's Griff Jenkins.

0: to the Guy Benson Show. This is Griff Jenkins on a gorgeous Friday, and we are talking now with America's greatest therapist, Jonathan Alford, who has a great book out, Therapy Nation. And Jonathan, I held you over because we're having such an important conversation about how therapists are really polarizing the country and causing people to cut off. But I want to talk about, I'm worried about the mental state of New Yorkers. I spend a lot of time up here coming up to fill in on the, or to do the weekend show. I live in actually DC, but, you know, watching what Mayor Zohran Mamdani is doing is got to be sort of weighing on the conscience of New Yorkers in their daily life. And living in New York City is tough enough just getting by day to day. But with the stuff he's driving, with really class warfare about billionaires and Ken Griffin, Ken Griffin's place, and talking about what an evil person he is, and demonizing billionaires, to the anti-Semitic sort of tone he's taken earlier this week. You may have seen Mayor Mamdani literally calling for Netanyahu's arrest, having this to say. This is cut 23. I want you to listen to this.
1: Benjamin Netanyahu is a war criminal, the architect of a horrific genocide against the Palestinian people. He is responsible for the killing of more than 73,000 people, for the maiming of tens of thousands of children as those who survive undergo amputation without anesthesia, for the targeting of neonatal hospitals and maternity care centers, denying newborns even the chance to live, for the countless people he starved as he blocked food and humanitarian aid from reaching them, for the gunning down of hundreds of aid workers and journalists. And just last month, the UN confirmed that Palestinian children continue to be deliberately targeted and killed by Israeli armed forces, more than 8 months after the so-called ceasefire.
0: Just astounding. Astounding comments there, setting aside how we could spend the next 30 minutes picking apart the lack of facts in what he's saying, about genocide and everything else, just to have your mayor, like, you're the mayor, like, deal with parks, libraries, schools, and trash pickup, and he's going into this lane, and, you know, we just shortly after, and, you know, we're seeing where the investigation goes, but in two separate incidences, in one case, a man was stabbed, a Jewish person, and they yelled, Allah Akbar, and you just wonder, like, what do you make of, do you think Mayor Mamdani is in any way affecting the psyche of New Yorkers?
2: Oh, absolutely, and that's what I was talking about earlier, when you have elected officials putting messages out there that someone's bad or a country's evil or what he did with the genocide, that information gets into the wrong head and it gets into the head of a crazy person like we saw play out yesterday, and they commit bad crimes. They commit crimes, and this is Mamdani's New York. And you're right, he should probably focus on potholes instead of trying to deal with international affairs. And maybe he should actually take a visit to the Holocaust Museum to learn what a real genocide is.
0: Well, and you know, it shocks me that, look, he's the mayor of the biggest city in America.
2: And the biggest Jewish population outside of Israel.
0: The largest Jewish population, exactly, outside of Israel. And, you know, he's got a war on landlords. He's got a war on billionaires. And he's, you know, really leaning into Netanyahu is a war criminal, needs to be arrested. And you just wonder, particularly for Jewish residents, I've only got about 30 seconds, but your final thoughts on you know, where we're headed.
2: Well, I think hating billionaires and wealthy people has never been a good strategy to help a city prosper. I mean, he doesn't recognize that billionaires and wealthy people bring in so much business, open up jobs, help to beautify the city. Yeah.
0: So don't kill the billionaires. We need them. Jonathan Alford, his book is Therapy Nation. Go get it. Thank you for being here.
2: Thank you, Griff.
0: And we'll be back on the Guy Benson Show.

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1: This is the Guy Benson Show, and I am Griff Jenkins, your humble DC correspondent, filling in for the great Guy Benson. And we are lucky to have joining us now an amazing woman, a friend that I have known for a long time. Her name is Bethany Mandel, co-author of the best-selling book Stolen Youth, and you can hear her podcast and her writings at Mom Wars. So very important. Bethany, thanks for joining us.
2: Thanks for having me. I appreciate being called in while Guy's on paternity leave.
1: Well, listen, you know, I saw an article this week on the Wall Street Journal, and I was taken aback by it because I'm just going to be honest, it's personal for me. And you know, I am filling in for Guy Benson because Guy Benson is taking time to do the single most important thing in life. And that is spending time with your children. He has a brand new, gorgeous baby daughter, Madison. He's spending some time with her, and you can't get that back. And, you know, in my mid-50s, Bethany, when you're young, you really are anxious and driven, and you think money and success, and you've got to find your way in the world and all these other things. But you get a little bit older, and you realize that nothing, and I mean nothing, bar nothing, but time is most valuable, more than money or anything else, and time spent and how you choose to spend it. In this Wall Street Journal article is titled, When One Nanny Isn't Enough, CEO Parents Hire a Whole Team. They talk about these parents. Some parents are spending upwards of $250,000 on teams for their children, not just a nanny, but also then you got a bike training coach and a potty training coach and a organizer and all these other things and a chef and even someone that's going to read to your kids. And I was blown away. I was having a conversation recently with my eldest daughter who just graduated from law school. She's going to pass the bar and go off to South Carolina to become a lawyer. And that'll be fully flying the nest. And there's a bittersweet moment in that. And I was kind of talking about this article a little bit. And I talked about, you know, I've missed more birthdays, anniversaries, and important dates than I can remember because I chose to be a reporter flying around the world to cover major stories. And I'm glad I did. And I feel like it was an important job to do. And by the way, someone has to pay for things like school and all these other things. So, you know, there's a reason why dad's having to be gone a lot of time. But, you know, at the end of the day, you know, the moments that I hold most dear were the moments when I would read books to her. She remembered one book in particular, Skippy John Jones. I don't know if you know that children's book, but she remembered I would do voices of Skippy John Jones. I am Skippito Fresquito and I fear no bandito. My manners are mellow, sweet like the jello. I am on duty in Candido. And, you know, hearing your child who's now grown talking about that, it validates how important it is. But what's your take on this? You are my premier expert in this field.
2: Yeah, I mean, I have a whole Substack, The Mom Wars, about this kind of stuff. And I haven't gotten around to writing about it because I've been on mom duty too much.
1: That's a more important duty.
2: It is. And it made me really sad, honestly, to read how they had outsourced so much of the role of parenting. I outsource personally. I have a cleaning lady who organizes my kids' clothes for me and cleans my clutter. I'm not against outsourcing. I don't think that women can or should do it all, or parents should or can do it all. But to me, I outsource the stuff I don't want to do so that I can spend more time with my children. And the idea of outsourcing the very best parts of my life, it's like going on a diet and cutting out all of the desserts when that's the best part. So I was really sad by that whole piece. And it made me, like, to be frank, wonder why people had kids at all. What was the end goal here if you didn't want to raise them and spend time with them? Because you're missing out on the best parts.
1: It's so true. And look, I don't blame some of these people in the article of trying to balance this, you know, crazy, challenge between staying the CEO, staying being successful, but the part about missing all of the little moments. A former CEO talks about every hour I'm not bogged down with the doing is an hour I get to show up fully present with my kids. And, I just wonder whether, as you point out, the thought of if you choose to be a parent and you realize that greatest gift of having a child, is your primary focus and should be, it's time to have a cultural discussion nationwide. Even if you have an endless amount of money to alleviate the challenges you've got, but a discussion about not only what you're missing out, but also what you're depriving your child of.
2: Yeah. There's an incredible, special, I guess, airing on CNN this weekend, and Jake Tapper sat down with Senator Ben Sasse. And Sasse told him, when I would go on a business trip, I'd throw the hotel key on my floor of my closet.
1: Yes.
2: And he had an incredible collection of hotel keys at the bottom of his closet. And he, after he was diagnosed with stage 4 pancreatic cancer, looked at that box of hotel key cards and said, that was dinners. That was moments that I missed with my kids that I'm never going to get back. You can never, ever get these moments back. And to me, you said you don't blame these parents. I do. Yeah. Why have children? What is the purpose of this professional success if not to earn yourself the ability to give your kids everything? But the most important thing you can give your kids is yourself. And so they're like, they don't need $15,000 a week sailing camp or bicycling camp. Like, they need you. They need you to be standing there having those moments, because they're not going to remember bicycle camp or sailing camp. They're going to remember the time that they spent with you.
1: You're spot on, Bethany. And this is why I love you. Our brains think alike. Here is a little bit of the preview of Ben Sasse in that CNN interview that Bethany is talking about. It is such a powerful moment. This is cut 39. Listen here.
3: I have serious regret about how much I traveled. I would just come back from all my trips and take all the hotel keys and throw them on the floor of a closet in my home office. And all of a sudden, it became thousands and thousands of keys. And you're like, that's a hell of a lot of missed dinners.
4: And you look at it kind of like forlornly.
3: I would look at my kids, and I felt like they had a chain around their neck with an hourglass. And I was watching the years, the months or the years or the dinners we had left as a family. And I'd look at my kids and I'd see the sand through the hourglass. Like, what the hell was I doing instead of being with you?
1: In a powerful admission, in powerful words to be made from a man whose days are limited and with terminal cancer. We don't know how much time he's got, but I'm so, proud of Senator Sasse for having the courage to talk about this stuff. And this is exactly what you're talking about. It makes you wonder, will some parent out there with young children hear this and be moved by it?
2: Yeah, I mean, I think that part of why I have this mentality is because my parents both passed away when I was young. My mom, I was 16 when she died, and my dad, I was 19 when he died. And so I've always sort of seen life as a gift that is not infinite. Is finite. It's a finite gift that we've been given. And so if you're going to take any blessings from, the early death of both your parents and your teens, for me, it's that realization. And I applaud Senator Sasse, because sitting down with Jake Tapper, I'm sure, was really difficult. And, it's an hour long special, and I can't imagine how many hours they spent sitting with him. It must have been many. But he's teaching that lesson to all of us that, life is a beautiful gift from God, and we have to treasure it, and we have to use it wisely. And I think that, he has regrets, but hopefully, there's people out there who will hear those regrets and think about making different life choices.
1: And do you think, Bethany, that, look, when you have small children, it's not easy. It's tough. Everything from just managing things to getting through the things. And it's easy in that moment when you're dealing with potty training and you're exhausted and you didn't get sleep and you're dealing even with, you know, okay, I'm going to go out and teach my daughter to ride a bike, of which I did with both of my children. And, you know, you think it's going to be this Hallmark movie moment and they fall and they cut their knee and they're screaming and crying. You're like, wait, hold on, this isn't going well. You know, it's easy to get frustrated and exhausted by it. And sometimes you don't really realize until you're reflecting on it, you are able to fully appreciate the joy that it brought you, even if it went a little bit more difficult than you thought it would.
2: Yeah, no, and the those moments, I have six kids. I didn't sleep for basically a decade. So I get that bone crushing exhaustion but I also, because I have the blessing of having six children, and I had six children because I the lessons from my parents that I just talked about, I see my 12-year-old and I look at pictures of her from when she was 2 or 3 years old and I think, oh my God, it went so fast. And I look at my 3-year-old, my youngest son, and I think, oh my God, I have to just keep you at this age and I have to treasure it. And it is such a blessing to have the number of kids that I had and the age range that I have, because it really is also such a realization that like the days are long, but the years are short. And I know I'm going to miss these years. I look at him, my youngest son, and I think, oh God, I already am sad for this age and you're still this age.
1: Yeah, it really is the old adage or saying that, you know, we're in a hurry to get where we're going, but it's once we get there that we realize it was the journey that mattered more than the destination. So just incredible stuff, and I can't wait to see more of Ben Sasse's interview. I mean, here's a guy facing death from stage 4 pancreatic cancer, just hitting us with the most important things that matter in life. Hey, let me change gears for a little bit, though, because I've interviewed you and talked a lot often with you about the rise in things like anti-Semitism and what we're seeing. And we have Zoran Mamdani just this week outdoing himself with talking. I just was playing for our previous guest, Jonathan Elbert, where he said that, you know, this whole thing about getting Benjamin Netanyahu arrested, that he's a war criminal and genocide is being carried out. And you know, on the one hand, I'm quick to point out, you're the mayor, dude. Stay in your lane, fix the potholes, deal with parks, libraries, schools, and trash pickup. But no, he's not. He's not going to do that. And of course, he is becoming quick the star of the Democratic Socialist rise in this country. And to credit to him, he got elected mayor of New York City. But, you know, this New York City has the largest Jewish population outside of Israel. And we just saw a Jewish individual being stabbed, and someone yelling, "Oh, Akbar," before they got stabbed. And you wonder, are we approaching a rise in anti-Semitism? And is Mayor Mamdani, sort of throwing some gasoline on that fire here in New York City?
2: Yeah, he absolutely is. So yesterday was the saddest day on the Jewish calendar. It's called Tisha B'Av, and it's a sort of conflagration of a lot of different horrible things that happened in the span of Jewish history that all happened to happen on this date in the Hebrew calendar, namely the destruction of the temples in Jerusalem. And it's interesting to have a mayor who, you know, sent out this very vague, mealy-mouthed, so like, I hope you have a peaceful Tisha B'Av. Like, what does that mean? But it's funny coming from him because, you know, Mr. Mayor, what is this holiday commemorating? It's the loss of the temples in Jerusalem thousands of years ago. So this guy who thinks that, you know, Zionism was an idea that was invented 90 years ago, well, sir, let's tell you about the holiday you just wished us a peaceful Tisha B'Av for. It's like wishing people a happy 9/11. Like, it's a very weird greeting. And you can tell that he doesn't have anyone Jewish in his circles. And it's because Jewish leaders are avoiding him like the plague because they see him for what he is. And so in the middle of this commemorative event where, you know, we're fasting all day, we're were sitting on the ground, were mourning the loss of the temples. The man who was stabbed hadn't eaten or drank all day, and he was walking back and forth to his synagogue, and he was stabbed. And what's funny, not funny, is this individual, Moshe is his name, was in the process of moving to Florida. He was, you know, packing up his stuff in his apartment and leaving because he was not feeling safe or excited about living in Zohar Mamdani's New York. And there's a lot of New Yorkers who are thinking this right now. We have very close friends who live in that neighborhood, and they're at their kids' Jewish school. Everyone's standing around. And by the way, everyone's very liberal at this school. Like, this is not a conservative school. And everyone is saying, this is, Kamala is the last Democrat I vote for. This is it. The writing's on the wall, because it's not just Aram Mamdani. Like, if it were, it would just be an anomaly. But the DSA candidates who have decided to make Israel their number one priority and the Jews their number one priority are across the country, from Colorado to Michigan, you name it. Like, there is a terrifying rise of, like, pure, insane anti-Semitism on the left through the DSA. And Democrats are just watching it happen like it's a slow-motion car train wreck. And they seem fine with it. Like, they're okay with this absolutely crazy anti-Semitic ring coming up to their left. I was talking yesterday with a friend who used to know Abdul, who's running for Senate in Michigan, and he said he knew him in high school, and he used to compare Zionists and Israelis to Nazis. And he said, "Do you think I could leak that to the media?" And I was like, honestly, I don't think it's that newsworthy, because he says it now.
1: Wow.
2: He says it out loud.
1: It's so true. And, you know, good on these New York City Jewish leaders who are blasting Mamdani, you know, saying stop fanning the flames of hatred and division. We'll see where it goes. Bethany Mandel, thank you. As always, it is great to get your insight. She's, of course, the best-selling author of Stolen Youth, and you can read her and listen to her on our podcast at Mom Wars. Bethany, have a great weekend.
2: Thank you so much. You too.
1: All right. This is Griff Jenkins on the Guy Benson Show, and we will be back.
0: In the swamp, not of the swamp. Guy Benson.
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0: Jenkins filling in on the Guy Benson Show on this Friday, and we are talking about everything under the sun. And there's news I've got to quickly talk about this because it's very big, and it comes out of the great state of Pennsylvania. The governor there, Josh Shapiro, has proclaimed July 24th, that's today, to officially be LeBron James Day. Now, I was absolutely consumed with Knicks mania and Jalen Brunson. I bought a Knicks hat. I literally became a fair-weathered, admittedly, Knicks fan, and I'm so impressed. But LeBron James, instead of choosing his hometown Cleveland Cavaliers, or the Miami Heat, who thought they actually had him, accidentally leaked a press conference about that, didn't turn out he's going to Philadelphia. Now, why is that interesting? Because Philadelphia just got Jaylen Brown from the Celtics. Now they're doing this deal where they got LeBron James to take a pay cut. They're building a franchise-winning team. This looks like they think they're going to win the whole thing next year, but I will remain a Knicks fan because that's the boat I chose to get in. This is Griff Jenkins. One more hour coming up, and that's the happy hour.
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